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1: Live from NPR News in Washington, I'm Ryland Barton. President Trump says Iran is negotiating on fumes and insists the midterm elections won't make him rush into a deal to end the war. He continues to say a deal is near. Over the weekend, he even declared that Tehran had largely negotiated a settlement, but the negotiations are clearly still in flux. Democrats are looking for a path to winning in rural areas, but the party's brand is in terrible shape in many of those places. At the same time, a new poll shows some rural voters angry about tariffs, high gas prices, and groceries. Some Democratic leaders are pushing the party to fight harder for what it's already supposed to stand for, as NPR's Mara Liasson explains.
2: According to Dee Davis, the president of the Center for Rural Strategies, the group that commissioned this poll, Democrats have no one but themselves to blame for the hole they're in.
3: If they hadn't abandoned rural America and put the resources somewhere else, they might be in better shape right now.
2: Davis says Democrats believed they could win without rural votes.
3: I don't think it's worked out the way they expected.
2: For Davis, there's no downside to trying to woo rural voters. After all, college-educated urban voters also care about health care, gas prices, and jobs.
1: NPR's Mara Liasson reporting. President Trump has proposed pausing the federal gas tax for 6 months, but NPR's Stephen Bisaha reports those funds are used to protect drivers from another expense, bad roads.
4: Potholes cost drivers billions of dollars in repairs each year. Patrick Marshall knows what that's like after hitting a dip in New Orleans.
5: The entire wheel almost fell off the truck completely.
4: It cost him $2,500.
5: Absolutely, yeah. And it's a tough hit to take when it's an unexpected expense.
4: What the federal gas tax brings in is not enough to pay for all road repairs. But Rob Bott with LendingTree says anytime you cut highway maintenance funding,
6: then you're running the risk of the roads getting worse and not better.
4: State gas taxes are usually higher. Some states like Georgia have paused theirs. That means more savings for drivers, but less money for road repairs. Stephen Bisaha, NPR News.
1: NPR laid off 10 journalists today, including some veteran reporters, in an attempt to save money and reorganize the newsroom. NPR's David Folkenflik has the story.
7: In addition to the layoffs, NPR is also buying out at least 18 news staffers who voluntarily accepted offers to leave, according to three people with direct knowledge. The network says it intends to leave 8 empty positions unfilled to add to the savings. The moves are part of NPR's plan to grapple with the economic consequences of Congress's vote last summer that eliminated federal subsidies for public media. While NPR relied directly on federal funds for about 1% of its budgets, the cuts deeply hurt public radio stations that pay NPR for the radio flagship programs like Morning Edition and All Things Considered. David Folkenflik, NPR News.
1: This is NPR News. Ukrainian President Volodymyr Zelensky is asking the U.S. for more air defense ammunition. It comes as Russian missile attacks escalate. Zelensky also warned that U.S. stockpiles are being drained due to the attacks and the Iran war. Meanwhile, Russian lawmakers want to train bank staff to install jamming systems to help intercept Ukrainian drones. The U.K. intelligence reports that nearly 500,000 Russian troops have been killed since the conflict began. With the Tony Awards set to be handed out on June 7th, the Theater Trade Organization says ticket sales are up, but the number of audience members is slightly down, as Jeff London reports.
8: From the perspective of box office grosses, it appears that Broadway has recovered from the pandemic. The 2025-26 season brought in $1.91 billion in ticket sales, the most ever, and 90.8% of available seats were filled, with over 14.5 million people. But that represented slightly fewer audience members than the previous season. In all, 35 productions opened over the year. These statistics don't address profitability, however. With production costs rising, only 1 out of 10 commercial Broadway shows breaks even or makes a profit. For NPR News, I'm Jeff London in New York.
1: A new study says the size and damage from hail will increase in a warming world. Simulations show that hail size will increase between 38% and 47% globally by the year 2100. It's due to increased energy and moisture in storms. This is NPR.
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10: From the New York Times, I'm Rachel Abrams, and this is The Daily. Over the weekend, we heard one message after another message about how a peace deal with Iran was coming. The framework was in place, we were told, and we were on the verge of it. And then suddenly, there was a new round of airstrikes and threats. And so today, I talked to my colleagues David Sanger and Tyler Pager about what happened and how to make sense of this dramatic reversal. It's Wednesday, May 27th. David, Tyler, welcome to The Daily.
11: Thanks, Rachel. Great to be here.
12: Thanks for having us.
10: Tyler, you were with the president all weekend. Why don't we start with you?
12: Yeah, so we set out with this weekend thinking that there would be some significant development with the conflict with Iran. And really, it could have gone either way, that there was serious progress toward an agreement or a resumption of military action.
10: Mm-hmm. And kind of so, two ends of the spectrum.
12: Exactly. So on Friday, I was part of the traveling pool of reporters with the president, and we had expected to travel to New York for a political event with Congressman Mike Lawler, and then continue on to Bedminster, New Jersey, mm-hmm. where the president was expected to spend the weekend at his golf club, as he does many spring and summer weekends. And just before we leave, we're told the president will be returning to Washington directly, and he will not be spending the weekend at his golf club in New Jersey.
10: Or at his son Don Jr.'s wedding in the Bahamas. I think that's when a lot of people realized that there might be something going on this weekend when Trump announced that he was quite busy and might not be able to make it.
12: Correct. And they didn't explicitly give us a reason. And at that moment, I asked a White House official, what should we expect for this weekend? And the White House official told me 50-50. 50-50, we're restarting the war. 50-50, we have a nuclear deal. Mm. Or at least progress toward that. So on Saturday morning, the president posts on True Social about a call he had just had with a collection of leaders from the Arab world to discuss a peace deal that they are encouraging him to take. And he strikes quite an optimistic tone about what is developing. And he doesn't give a lot of details. All that he says is, in addition to many other elements of the agreement, the Strait of Hormuz will be opened.
10: David, when it comes to Iran, what are we talking about exactly when we say deal?
11: Well, the president uses that phrase, obviously, to cover a wide range of things. But he wasn't talking about a nuclear deal. He wasn't talking about a missile deal. Mm-hmm. What he was talking about, really, was a sort of memorandum of understanding, to put it in the real estate
10: business
11: world
10: terms.
11: Business terms of Donald Trump, that basically said that they would reopen the Strait of Hormuz, a process that would probably take 30 days or so by the time mm-hmm. you demine it and figure it out, and then use the time, Secretary of State Rubio said, up to 60 days. To negotiate on the real issues of substance. So this deal was really just a way to get back to the status quo at the time the war started, not really to go solve any of the fundamental questions. And when the war started, there was free commerce rolling through the Strait of Hormuz. The closing of the strait was a result of the war. It was not a cause of the war. The Iranians had never closed the strait before. And what did they discover, Rachel? They discovered this was an enormously powerful weapon that they had never flexed before. They discovered that even facing the world's biggest military force, one they clearly couldn't compete with on the battlefield, they had an enormous ability to disrupt the world economy.
10: Mm-hmm.
11: And this has been the largest disruption of energy supply in modern history. So suddenly the question came, why would they reopen this in a deal with the president over the weekend? And the answer is that really both sides are suffering right now. The Iranians are suffering because the president imposed a blockade that kept ships from going in and out of Iranian ports. And the U.S. was suffering because gas prices have gone so high. And so this deal is really just about opening the strait again, getting the oil flowing, bringing down the gas prices. It kicks down the road all of the harder issues about Iran's nuclear program, their missile program, that the president was saying until last week had to be resolved in this negotiation. And now what they're saying is, now, on second thought, let's get the oil flowing again, and we'll worry about that all later.
13: So what is each side asking for as it relates to the Iranian nuclear program?
11: So his phrase was that the U.S. had obliterated it, and that made you think that it was gone forever. What he really did was bury it. And the Iranians, of course, say, hey, look, it's our right as a signatory of the Nuclear Nonproliferation Treaty to produce nuclear fuel. So we don't want to give up everything. So there's been a lot of back and forth on that issue. And the arguments over the weekend were highly focused on just that wording.
13: Well, let's talk about those arguments. Tyler, as these updates are trickling out, what kinds of reactions are you seeing? And what are these arguments over specifically?
12: Yeah, I mean, those who are opposed to the war and see the economic costs of it and worried about the politics of the war want Trump to figure out a way out. So for those who want the war to continue, those so-called Iran hawks.
14: Next, I think we hit a wall on deal making.
12: Like Senator Lindsey Graham of South Carolina, a close ally of President Trump, are quite concerned about the contours of the deal.
14: Hurt them more, maybe they'll make a deal if you hurt them enough. But right now, I think they're trying to wait us out. I think they're playing games. And in the words of the president, I think they're crazy. I think he's right.
12: He was quite worried that Iran was playing the United States and delaying negotiations over the most contentious issues in a way that would just kick the can down the road and be detrimental to the United States and to the region more broadly.
13: Mm-hmm.
12: There were other Republicans similarly raising concerns. There were Israelis who were raising concerns. They fear that the outlines of this deal is problematic and that Trump should not let up on the military action until he gets more concessions.
13: Mm-hmm.
12: There are many in the president's coalition who do not think the war is won yet, and any negotiated settlement is too soon.
13: Mm-hmm.
11: You know, Rachel, what's interesting when you talk to those in the Republican Party, including like Roger Wicker, the head of the Senate Armed Services Committee, who have been arguing for finishing the job, it's essentially an acknowledgement that the president has achieved none of the political objectives that he laid out in the opening hours of the war. And they don't want to go back to a situation where you might get the strait opened, although there'll be some degree of Iranian control, presumably. But you still have a nuclear program, you still have a missile program, and that the president fundamentally will have conducted 38 days of combat operations and have nothing to show for it from his original objectives. And when I asked the president about this on the way back from China...
15: You did it for 38 days.
16: Well, no, we did.
15: And you did not get the political changes in Iran.
16: No, I had a total military victory. But the fake news, guys like you, write incorrectly. You're a fake guy.
11: That's when he blew up at me and described the New York Times' coverage as treasonous.
16: I actually think it's sort of treasonous what you write, but you and the New York Times and CNN, I would say, are the worst.
13: I believe he called you treasonous.
11: He did, and the Times. We both got to share in it.
16: You should know better. You know better. Your editors tell you what to write, and you write it. You should be ashamed of yourself.
11: It's really fascinating because it tells you how sensitive he is on this subject. Because I think he fears if the history of this war is written, if we're in a situation where Iran has once again managed to drag this out and hold on to a threshold capability to build a bomb, he will have failed. Which is why I think you've seen, Rachel, that in the last couple of days, he started to take a very different tone.

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0: I'm Rachel Abrams, and this is The Daily. Over the weekend, we heard one message after another message about how a peace deal with Iran was coming. And then suddenly, there was a new round of airstrikes and threats. And so today, I talked to my colleagues David Sanger and Tyler Pager about what happened and how to make sense of this dramatic reversal. So Tyler, as David mentioned, the president's tone seems to shift over the weekend. So walk us through that shift and why it happened.
8: Yeah, so the president is a voracious consumer of media and is clearly aware of the criticism from some of his own allies and supporters about the status of the negotiations and the progress toward a deal that they are not happy with.
0: Mm-hmm.
8: And so on Sunday morning, the White House organizes a call with a senior U.S. official to walk reporters through what's actually in the deal. What's interesting is the official, who only spoke on the condition of background to discuss the negotiations, really just goes on a rant uninterrupted for quite some time, blaming the media, saying that the media is reporting things that are inaccurate from various officials in Iran or in the Arab world who are trying to tank the deal for any number of reasons, and saying that the U.S. media is not reporting accurately on the progress the negotiators are making.
0: Got it. Okay, so what happens next?
8: So then the official starts to walk through what's actually in the deal, and in fact, we learn that there's not a whole lot that's been agreed upon. The official makes it very clear that there's no deal that's going to be signed that day or even in the next few days, talking about how difficult it is to reach the supreme leader because he's in hiding. And another important thing that the official reveals on this call is that one of the most important sticking points for the U.S., which is the disposal of this highly enriched uranium, there was no agreed upon mechanism by which that would be disposed of, whether the U.S. would take it, whether the Iranians would give it to a third party, whether the Iranians would destroy it in the presence of international observers. Key questions about a key part of this memorandum of understanding had not yet been figured out, let alone all the other contentious issues that were being punted down the road.
0: So basically, despite what the president has posted online just a few days ago, there is no imminent deal to end the war.
8: Right. And the president then starts lashing out at his critics on Sunday afternoon on Truth Social, where he says, don't listen to the losers who are critical about something they know nothing about, and says it isn't even fully negotiated yet. So both conceding that they're still working through the negotiations and hitting back at critics who are concerned about the direction in which these negotiations are headed.
0: Mm-hmm.
8: And Trump adds a whole nother wrinkle to these already complicated negotiations. On Monday morning, the president says that he's mandatorily requesting that all countries immediately sign the Abraham Accords. So these are agreements that started in the president's first term, in which several Arab countries signed on to normalize diplomatic relations with Israel. But in this particular moment, it throws a wrench into already complicated negotiations between several Arab countries, the United States, and Iran. And the president is asking Arab countries like Saudi Arabia, Pakistan, Turkey, Egypt, Jordan to sign on to these agreements that many of them have no interest in doing, and others that were in conversations about signing them in earlier phases lost interest after October 7th and Israel's response in Gaza.
0: So this is basically a non-starter.
8: For many of these countries. But for Trump, it serves two purposes. One, it is helping to mollify some of his Republican critics like Lindsey Graham, who see this as a way to get out of the war and remake the Middle East. And for Trump, it is a way to try to suggest that he has this grander project at hand to remake the Middle East in the aftermath of this war.
0: So Monday evening, word comes out that not only is there no deal, but that the United States has actually launched strikes against targets in Iran. David, where do these strikes fit into the negotiations?
9: Well, first, Rachel, it certainly illustrates how fragile this ceasefire is. And there's a fair bit of evidence that what the military was doing was sending a reminder to the Iranians that if the deal doesn't come together, and even if it does, they expect a certain level of behavior in the strait. Now, in this case, the military tells us they'd seen three things. They had seen some activity around missile sites that could be a threat to American ships that are just offshore in the strait. They'd seen a fair bit of drone activity being conducted there. And they had also seen some laying of mines, or what they thought was laying of mines, from small boats that the Iranians controlled. So they blew some of these up. And then they went away, and they carefully referred to it as a self-defense action. Now, whether the Iranians viewed it that way, we don't know. But it tells you that this is all at a pretty delicate moment where there is this strange mix of incentive and force to try to get the agreement.
0: We're negotiating with you, but this is a reminder to do what we want or else. And also, it was all defensive, so we can keep negotiating.
9: That's right.
0: Tyler, do we have any sense at this point on Tuesday afternoon of what our timeline looks like? Like, are we close to having an answer one way or another about whether there will be a deal or, as you said, a resumption of full-blown war?
8: It seems right now the Trump administration wants to continue to give diplomacy a chance to end this conflict, but it doesn't seem that's going to happen imminently. Secretary of State Marco Rubio, who was traveling back from India, told reporters that it could take a few more days to finalize the deal. It seems the administration is willing to give the mediating partners, Qatar, Pakistan, and other Arab countries, a few more days and hopefully, in their view, wrap up the conflict.
0: That sounds a lot like the kind of phased deal-making that we saw with Gaza, where the easiest things were negotiated up front, and then the more difficult things like disarming Hamas and rebuilding Gaza and whether there would be a Palestinian state, all of those things remain unresolved months and months later. So I guess what I'm getting at is, how much stock should we put into any such announcement?
9: I think you have to be pretty skeptical. It was only 11 weeks ago that the president said this war ends only one way, with Iran's unconditional surrender. He has now moved toward, well, maybe we can get a deal to reopen the strait, which was open the day the war started.
0: Right.
9: And then resume negotiations, which were underway before the war started.
0: The goalposts keep moving, I think is what you're saying.
9: Yeah, they do keep moving. And, you know, I've covered Iranian negotiations, mostly on the nuclear program, for 20 years, and they are masters of dragging this out. The deal with President Obama, whether you liked it or hated it, took 2 years to negotiate.
0: Mm-hmm.
9: And I think the Iranians are looking at President Trump and saying, look, this is all part of a 47-year-long conflict with the United States. If we can wait Donald Trump out for 2.5 years here, we're on to the next president, and all we need to do is be able to hold on to enough of our nuclear capability in that interim that we can then figure out what to do with it next.
0: You know, I think by now in Trump's second term, we have seen this playbook from the president a number of times where basically it feels as though he announces a deal in order to claim a victory, but the details haven't quite been worked out yet. And perhaps there's hope from the administration that by the time the deal doesn't quite look like what was announced, people might not be paying a lot of attention. But with this war specifically, I think that for most Americans, the number one thing they care about is gas prices. And so, Tyler, I wonder if gas prices don't go down, will that tactic of announcing something and hoping people don't pay enough attention actually work?
8: It's very unlikely. And we know that Republicans in the White House, on Capitol Hill, and around the country are deeply concerned about how these high gas prices are going to hurt them when voters go to the ballot box in November for the midterm elections. And so if the strait is not reopened soon, we could see gas prices eclipsing $5 a gallon. Mm. And that is an extremely dangerous position for Republicans to be in a competitive midterm election cycle. And so there is a lot of pressure for the president to get this strait reopened. Unlike other conflicts that don't affect Americans on a daily basis, this one does.

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7: Today Explained from Vox, Sean Ramosferm here at the historic Old Town Farmers Market in Alexandria, Virginia, on a quest to find something that is not totally legal here across these United States, raw milk. Mom, have you ever seen raw milk here at this market?
8: No.
7: Have you ever seen it anywhere?
8: Yes, in California and in Sri Lanka.
7: You drank raw milk in Sri Lanka?
8: Yes, from the day I was born till I left Sri Lanka.
7: So you're not impressed with my search for raw milk?
8: No. Not at all.
7: Okay, Mom's not impressed, but I'm still looking for raw milk because more and more people are drinking it, and something like 18 states are currently trying to make it easier to drink right now. Let me see if I can find some. Sir, do you know where I can find raw milk?
9: I do not.
10: I don't.
11: Not here.
7: Nobody is that stupid here. Okay, so my farmer's market thing was a bit of a bust, but we're not giving up. We're moving on to Google, and we're going to find that raw milk on the show today.
12: Oh, a human made that ad? We want to know how hard it was. From American Public Media, this is Marketplace Tech. I'm Stephanie Hughes.
13: Marketplace Tech is supported by GEP, helping companies navigate global supply chain challenges through procurement and supply chain strategies, services, and its AI-native platform, GEP Quantum Intelligence.
12: These days, people seem to always be questioning if something was made by humans or made by AI. So brands that hire actual people to make advertisements for them are now emphasizing the role those people play. One of those humans is Ash Shu. She gets hired by brands to make commercials, and then the company will also pay her to make a behind-the-scenes video about how she made the commercial. I asked for some examples of brands she's worked with.
14: The thing about this specific kind of content is that it's so applicable to all kinds of brands. So I've worked with Microsoft.
15: I drew this little guy, and Co-Creator and Paint made him so cute. Except for this one. This one freaks me out. Anyway.
14: Taco Bell I've done.
15: This entire campaign was to highlight the Cantina chicken menu. I'm a big fan of
14: that. Sprite was one that really took off for me.
15: For this shot, I stuck a lemon slice on a paintbrush, spun it around, and masked it in with a Sprite.
14: That one was just for fun.
12: Right. Sprite didn't actually hire you to make that one. You just did it on your own, and it really launched your career. How much do you feel the demand for these behind-the-scenes videos showing your human work coincides with the rise of artificial intelligence?
14: Oh my gosh, I think they both go hand in hand. I think as AI has exploded, I think so has behind the scenes content. And they for sure, I believe, are directly correlated. people are always drawn to storytelling. People are drawn to things that speak to them. When you are just generating something out of a computer, there's not really a story. There's not really something that human beings can really grasp and like relate to emotionally. Versus if you're seeing someone on the internet be like, I'm pulling my third all-nighter this week because I have a deadline and I am trying to like throw this piece of chocolate in the exact perfect spot on my to like hit focus. And it's just so there's so much like storytelling. There's struggle in it. There's a story. And that's what people really grasp onto.
9: Ash, how are you seeing other marketers emphasize their humanness in their work?
14: Yeah, I mean, we're seeing a huge trend in really, really big companies just start really pivoting their content to the behind the scenes process. So what comes to mind is Apple, specifically, where they honestly, I feel like in the past they've really made a effort to not emphasize their humanness, that Apple is just like this whole otherworldly, like, oh, like we're all perfect and all of our products are like, you know, like the next generation, et cetera. So I think it's very ironic. And also it speaks to how desperately people nowadays want to see other human beings at work, other human beings in creation.
9: That's commercial director Ash Hsu. You can see her work on the different social media platforms at Ash Has a Camera. Courtney Bergseeker produced this episode. I'm Stephanie Hughes, and that's Marketplace Tech. This is APM.
7: Okay, Mom, we weren't able to find any raw milk at the farmer's market in Alexandria, Virginia, but I think we might be able to find some out here in Glen Arm, Maryland, about 20 miles northwest of Baltimore. Are you ready?
10: Yes, I'm excited.
7: All right, that's the spirit. Let me kick this off more formally. So we are standing here in a field in Glen Arm, Maryland. And your name, sir?
11: My name is Matt Priggle.
7: And we're here with?
11: Bobby Priggle.
7: Are you guys related?
11: Yes, I'm his youngest son.
7: Very nice. Okay. And we are at the Priggle Creamery.
11: Yep, Priggle Creamery. Also, Priggle Farm. My great-great-grandfather got the property we're on now in 1895.
7: Amazing. And has it always been dairy or?
11: Back then, historically, farms did a little bit of everything. And then over the time and generations, it's consolidated. Now it's a dairy farm. The dairy is our bread and butter. And then we also are registered to sell raw milk in the state of Maryland as pet food. So we do offer raw milk for cats and dogs.
7: Interesting, but not for humans.
11: It's illegal to sell milk in Maryland for human consumption.
7: Okay. So how big is your raw milk for pet purposes in terms of your business?
11: So the milk for cats and dogs week to week is roughly the same or more in sales at the creamery than the pasteurized milk.
7: Wow. So a lot of people want this milk for their cats and dogs.
11: Sounds like it, yeah.
7: Is there like a bit of a wig-gig situation here?
11: Nope, no winking, no nothing.
7: They're not buying it for their cats and dogs. They drink it themselves.
11: Pet food, what they do with it when they leave the store, you know, I can't control that. It's up to them.
7: But it's possible.
11: No, I didn't think it's possible. People were eating Tide Pods not that long ago.
7: Have you seen an uptick in interest in raw milk here at the creamery?
11: I would say it's been steady for the past couple years.
7: Oh, wow. There's some cows trying to do. Oh, wow. Wow. That wasn't just an attempt at fornication, but also a bowel movement. Did you notice that?
11: They have a couple party tricks. If you stick around long enough, you'll see some stuff.
7: Sorry. I got distracted. We were at... there's been an uptick in interest.
11: I think the interest has been kind of the same. As far as, like, what goes on with our store, but as far as, you know, like, the nation in general, I think there's been a big movement and big change in interest. You know, our government currently, there's a lot of hype and push about it. Social media, there's a lot of information coming out about it.
16: You don't think we sell a lot more now than we did last year?
11: Not right now.
16: I think we've grown exponentially.
17: Whoa, we've got some father-son disagreement here. Sounds like you're maybe looking at those numbers a little more closely, and what are you seeing?
16: I think people are more interested. They're reading more about it, hearing more about it, and have interest.
17: You mentioned some political trends that have perhaps, you know, facilitated more interest in raw milk. Are you talking about the federal government?
11: Mm-hmm.
17: That Maha business and all that?
11: Yeah. I mean, people should just get to choose, right? I mean, you go to the grocery store, you get to pick all you want. If you want to have raw milk, you should be able to go get that.
17: Do you drink raw milk?
11: Every day.
17: Really? Wow. And you, sir?
16: Absolutely.
17: Absolutely.
16: If our kids drank raw milk, I wouldn't drink anything else.
17: You wouldn't drink anything else?
16: I have an option of drinking raw milk or pasteurized milk in the same refrigerator. I pull raw milk every day.
17: Are you guys like glass of milk guys? Are you talking about like with your cereal or what?
11: I had a glass of milk with my steak last night. I had it in my coffee.
17: Oh, like with your dinner?
11: Oh, yeah.
17: Now, I'm not going to be offended by your answers to this question, but I want you to guess what kind of milk I drink.
11: Oat milk. Which isn't milk, by the way. It's oat oil.
17: Oat oil, oat juice.
11: Yeah.
17: I'm laughing because you guessed correctly in one guess.
11: Well, there's nothing wrong. Like, I don't care. Like, if you want, by all means, drink as much as you want, but it's not milk because milk, by definition, has to come from a mammal's mammary glands, and it doesn't. It's pressed and secreted oils and water that gets diluted and flavored down so you can actually drink it.
17: I will say, unlike the other soy boys who come to visit you guys, I kind of have some lactose issues,
11: yeah.
17: So my drinking of oat milk, you know, it's a nice alternative for those of us who get some stomach issues when we drink milk. Of course, the reason most of us don't drink raw milk in this country is because many, many decades ago, we discovered that through pasteurization, we could avoid a whole host of diseases that were killing kids, including salmonella, listeria, tuberculosis, it turns out, E. coli. There's a lot of questions now about bird flu in the raw milk. Your thoughts?
11: So historically, the biggest problem, like you said, many, many decades ago, it was 100 years ago. And people had this idea that nothing's changed in the past 100 years with the agricultural practices around. So historically, so what happened was grains and distilling became really big in the 1920s, right? So all the distilleries were in the city, and they were bringing in wheat in and barley and oats and everything and doing all the distilling process. And they had all these leftover grains and didn't know what to do with them. And they said, well, let's feed it to cows. All the dairy farms were out in the country. Why are we shipping everything in? Why don't we just bring the dairy into the city next to the distillery? And we'll just go from one building into the next and give it to them. Well, the problem was, one, no nutritional value left in the grains that the cows were eating. The cows were kept indoors, which is ripe for sanitation issues. Also in that era, there was no closed systems. There was poor refrigeration as well. And over time, now, our milk, we like to see it around 36 degrees.
17: Okay.
11: And then we have a closed milking system, right? So the milk never actually touches the air until it's getting bottled or you open the cap for the first time.
17: Hmm. You would tell someone who showed up here with some anxieties over raw milk not to worry about it.
16: I would never tell them that.
11: Here's the thing, right?
16: If I lived in Pennsylvania, I could give you a whole lot of different answers.
17: Uh-huh.
16: But if they're worried or concerned, I would tell them not to drink it.
11: There's always a chance.
16: I wouldn't buy raw milk for me to consume or my family if I wasn't able to visit the farm and see how the practices are. And if you can't visit the farm, I wouldn't drink their milk.
17: Okay. And obviously, that's not how most Americans consume their food.
16: Correct.
11: I think if you're buying raw milk, it should come from your state and it should come from your farmer. I think you should find your farmer.
17: And you should keep it there.
11: Yeah, I don't think milk from California should come in to the East Coast. Okay. The amount of time it takes in transportation, there's too many variables where things can go wrong. It needs to be a hyperlocal product.
17: Now, if I were to ask about trying some raw milk, how does that work in the state of Maryland?
11: I would have to recommend you don't, because it's not pasteurized and maybe contains some harmful bacteria.
17: Now, and I can't buy some to try right now to say I lived a little bit while I was out here, but I could buy some for my mom's dog.
11: Yeah, milk for cats and dogs, yeah.
17: So maybe I could buy some of that. Now, if I were to drink some of that, that's my business.
11: I recommend you don't, though.
17: Got it. But you do.
11: I drink raw milk every day.
17: And when was the last time it made you sick?
11: I have never been sick that I'm aware of from consuming it. I rarely ever get sick to begin with.
17: Well, I'm going to buy some. And what I do with it
16: is your business.
17: Is my business. Yeah. And on this Memorial Day, there's something beautiful about that.
16: Yes.
17: Well, thank you and happy Memorial Day to you guys.
11: Yeah, thank you as well.
17: It looks like you're working through it.
11: Yeah. Cows always got to be milked.
17: That's right.
11: Work never ends.
17: That's right. They don't know it's Memorial Day.
11: They don't care.
17: I'm shaking the raw milk, and then I'm trying the raw milk. Here we go. Opening the raw milk. Oh, wow. Yeah. Smelling the raw milk. What does it smell like? It doesn't smell like anything. Let me shake it one more time just to be extra sure, you know? Okay. Here we go. Wish me luck. Tastes like milk. How you doing? Do you want to try it?
10: One sip.
17: One sip? All right, Mom's trying the raw milk. Here we go. What do you think?
10: If nobody told you, you wouldn't know.
17: If nobody told you, you wouldn't know.
10: Yeah.
17: I think that's true. Unless I get salmonella later.
10: You won't.
17: Mom says I won't.
7: It's 2 days later now, and I didn't, but my tummy did feel a little funny that Memorial Day night, if I'm being completely honest. But as I said, I got some lactose issues, so it's still oat oil for me. When we're back on Today Explained, we're going to hear about the movement raw milk's having, not just in Glen Arm, Maryland, but across the country.

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2: The Supreme Court has already ruled on monumental issues this term, and more are to come. 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
5: All right. Well, what do we circulate? Looking for a man who has recently drunk milk?
6: My name is Anna Merlin, and I'm a senior reporter at Mother Jones covering disinformation, extremism, and technology.
7: I guess if you've, like, hung around on either side of the, like, ideological spectrum for the past decade or two, you've probably heard someone talking about raw milk. For me, I've heard, like, lefty, crunchy people talking about raw milk personally. But raw milk is having a moment right now in these United States. We are not united on raw milk. What is going on with raw milk?
6: There is definitely an increasing interest in raw milk, especially the idea of increased, like, raw milk legalization and selling raw milk across state lines, which I think even under the second Trump administration and RFK is not super likely. The FDA has enforced their ban on the interstate sale of raw milk since the 1980s, but there is a bill out there in committee right now. And there's also tons of bills at the state level to continue making raw milk even more accessible in various states. There are like 40 plus bills across 18 states that have to do with, you know, raw dairy, raw cheese. Oklahoma just passed one.
8: Congratulations, Oklahoma. We are one step closer to food freedom.
9: Raw milk is now legal to advertise and sell up to 1,500 gallons. So this is super awesome for Oklahomans.
6: Raw milk is legal to some degree in 43 states, but it varies really widely. So in some places, like California, where I live, you can go to the store and buy raw milk. In other places, you can access it through what's called a herd share, which is a legal agreement where consumers have access to a milking animal or a herd, and they can buy or get the milk directly from the farmer. In other places, raw milk is only legal as pet food. But, you know, obviously there's nothing stopping people if they really insist on it from buying and drinking milk labeled as pet food. And then,
7: I bought and drank some pet food raw milk yesterday, Anna.
6: Yes, I imagine you did. because you're in D.C.
7: That's right. I had to go to Maryland to do it, though. Yeah.
6: Yeah. So D.C. is one of the places where raw milk is illegal. Rhode Island, I believe it is totally illegal, except I think you can get raw goat milk with a prescription from a doctor. It's also illegal in Hawaii. But yeah, most places in the U.S., you're going to be able to get raw milk in some form.
7: Remind us why we decided to pasteurize our milk or what the benefits were.
6: Right. So one of the first kind of big pushes for pasteurization of milk came in the 1930s after the discovery that raw milk could transmit tuberculosis, which was killing a lot of babies.
10: Pasteurized milk, a safe food, trusted by millions of people and important in every diet.
11: Let's go back to middle school for a quick refresher on pasteurization. It's a centuries-old process that heats up milk to kill off bacteria like Salmonella, Listeria, or E. coli, then cools it back down.
12: By heating raw milk to at least 161 Fahrenheit for 15 seconds and letting it cool, we can reduce the amount of viruses and bacteria in dairy.
6: And so there was a pretty direct relationship between more and more places requiring pasteurization and infant mortality rates going down. And so after that, it was pretty clear to most people and most public health bodies that this was a good idea.
7: Okay, so there are some clear risks here before pasteurization came around. And then they were saying, basically, pasteurize your milk, warm it up a little bit, and we will keep more kids alive.
6: Yeah.
7: And then since that, you know, medical breakthrough, basically, we've been trying to dial it back. Why are we trying to dial it back? And who's doing the dialing?
6: So pretty much since pasteurization became a widespread thing, there has been opposition to it. And the raw milk movement has always argued that raw milk is better for you, that it's more natural.
13: It's actually healing and very beneficial for your body.
14: Raw milk will not spoil like conventional milk does.
6: For instance, when I talked to Mark McAfee, who's the founder and CEO of Raw Farm, the

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1: Last year, famously, did a shot of raw milk at the White House.
2: He sure did.
3: Want to do a shot of raw milk to toast this with me? All right. Secretary cheers. Kennedy, cheers.
4: Cheers.
2: He did a little shooter of raw milk to celebrate the publication of the MAHA report, which was meant to be his big kind of capstone piece of writing presenting solutions for chronic disease, and was full of AI slop and fake citations, in which you will notice they don't talk about very much anymore.
1: Did that quash his attempt to normalize raw milk at the federal level?
2: So this is what's super interesting. Before Kennedy was in office as HHS secretary, he was famously really bullish on raw milk.
5: I was here last year. I only drank raw milk.
2: He had this famous tweet in 2024 where he talked about all the things that the FDA was going to stop suppressing under his leadership. You know, he said the FDA's war on public health is about to end. And he listed all these things, including raw milk. But since then, much to the frustration of big players in the raw milk industry, there actually hasn't been any federal action to make raw milk more legal or to make it legal across state lines. Kennedy actually hasn't done anything on that. And Mark McAfee told me that he can't get Kennedy to, like, return his calls.
1: Huh.
2: One thing that has happened instead, though, is that the Trump administration has suddenly been trumpeting their emphasis on whole milk, right?
1: Oh.
2: You might have seen this a few months ago. They were saying, you know, we're bringing whole milk back to the schools.
5: So today I'm delighted to sign the Whole Milk for Healthy Kids Act into law.
2: Whole milk is no longer illegal in America, which it never was.
1: It's like the war on Christmas.
2: Yeah, exactly.
5: And he's also ended the war on saturated fat.
2: So yeah, a lot of their language around whole milk really echoes kind of the language around raw milk that you see among raw milk advocates, but it's not. They actually have not talked about raw milk at all. Mm. So you can speculate, you know, why this might have happened, if this is a liability issue, if there are still people at the CDC and the FDA who are like, it would be a really bad idea for the federal government to promote this. But yeah, I would say that for raw milk and raw dairy advocates, the fact that the Trump administration has not been on their side is clearly a big disappointment.
1: Well, anecdotal, Anna, but the creamery I visited yesterday, Pregel, out in Glen Arm, Maryland, they said raw milk was a big boon to their business. I mean, even though they only sell it for cats and dogs, it certainly seems like people are drinking it. Are public health officials, other than the Secretary of Health and Human Services, worried about that trend, if there is one?
2: So earlier this year, an infant died in New Mexico from listeria that public health officials there think was probably linked to the infant's mom drinking it during pregnancy.
1: Hmm.
2: And there have been, you know, a bunch of foodborne illness outbreaks. So, yeah, I think this is a concern for people because raw milk can carry E. coli, salmonella, campylobacter, things that can make you really, really sick. So there are concerns here, right? One, obviously, is the increasing availability of raw milk in various places. Another concern is that it is being marketed by health influencers and other people with big social media followings as like a miracle cure, in a very simplistic way. And it is especially being marketed to parents as a cure-all for children, which is concerning because raw milk and dairy are especially risky for infants, immune-compromised people, and elderly people. You know, an illness like E. coli that could be, you know, serious, but you would make it through potentially as an adult is incredibly serious for a child and can lead to this thing called hemolytic uremic syndrome, which has sickened and killed children. The raw milk industry tends to talk about this idea that raw milk is safe if you trust your farmer. But when you talk to like a virologist, they will tell you that no matter how well you know your farmer, how much you think you trust the dairy, if you're not pasteurizing your milk, you're going to be at more risk of common foodborne pathogens. So, you know, you can find the farm to be delightful in every way,

0: and it will not prevent you from illness. You know, ideally, we would not be continuing to litigate like really well-established pieces of science, and we could move on to other stuff. But instead, we are, you know, talking about raw milk again and whether it's a good idea.
1: So I take it, despite it being available at, say, the grocery store around the corner from you, you, Anna Merlin, are not going out to buy any.
0: You know, I grew up partly on a ranch, and I have actually seen cows before, and I know how they're shaped, and I know where the udder is compared to, for instance, the cow's. So no, I am personally not going to drink raw milk. If your listeners want to look at the FDA or the CDC, there's a page on the FDA right now at the moment called Raw Milk Misconceptions and the Danger of Raw Milk Consumption. And you can read a lot about the counterarguments to these common claims that people make about raw milk. For instance, that it contains, you know, beneficial bacteria or enzymes or something. Like there's very, very good evidence about raw milk's actual dangers and risks.
1: Anna Merlin, motherjones.com. Shout outs to my mother for making the time. Shout outs to Avishai Artsy for making today's show with help from Amna Al-Sadi, David Tatasciore, Bridger Dunnigan, and Gabriel Dunatov. 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

0: I'm Chris Boyd. Up next on Think, the state of the Supreme Court as justices release dozens of rulings ahead of their summer recess.
1: This is a court that, like, the current majority on the court is dissatisfied with a lot of longstanding precedents.
0: We'll talk about the increasing use of the court's shadow docket meant for emergency situations.
1: And so it's now metastasized into something huge.
0: About the ruling on a Louisiana case that weakened what remains of the Voting Rights Act, and about the highly anticipated decision surrounding the Trump administration's challenge of the 14th Amendment guarantee of birthright citizenship. Our conversation starts after a short break.

0: Live from NPR News in Washington, I'm Ryland Barton. The U.S. carried out more strikes on Iran tonight as President Trump continues to say Iran is desperate to make a deal to end the war. Trump has been facing pressure from members of his own party to wind down the war as high gas prices hit American consumers. During a cabinet meeting today, Trump insisted the midterm elections won't make him rush into a deal to end the war.
1: They thought they were going to outwait me. You know, we'll outwait him. He's got the midterms. I don't care about the midterms. Look what happened last night. That was the prelude to the midterms. People understand it. They know that, very simple, Iran cannot have a nuclear weapon. I'm doing that for the world. I'm not doing it just for us.
0: Today, Trump again said a deal is near, but the negotiations are clearly still in flux. Trump wants a deal to reopen the Strait of Hormuz and provide him a credible argument that Iran's nuclear capability has been diminished. California Democratic Governor Gavin Newsom has signed a bill to ban law enforcement from interfering in elections ahead of the state's primary next week. The bill was authored after a California sheriff seized hundreds of thousands of ballots earlier this year. From member station KVCR, Madison Aument reports.
2: The new law makes it a crime for law enforcement authorities to seize ballots from election officials. It also bans them from accessing voting equipment and lists without a court order. Newsom says the law strengthens election integrity amid challenges from local and federal officials.
3: We have to clarify the rules of engagement. That's why this legislation is important. There are fines associated with this and jail time, 3 years.
2: The fine for taking ballots is $1,000. In February, Riverside County Sheriff Chad Bianco, who's a Republican and running for governor, seized 650,000 ballots from a vote to redraw the state's congressional map to favor Democrats. For NPR News, I'm Madison Aument in San Bernardino.
0: The confirmed death toll from a chemical tank rupture at a paper mill in Washington State has now climbed to 2, with another 9 unaccounted for. As Oregon Public Broadcasting's Conrad Wilson reports, federal officials also announced they were opening an investigation.
4: Authorities say they don't expect to find any more survivors from Tuesday's rupture of a 900,000-gallon chemical tank at the Nippon Dynawave Packaging Company in Longview. Governor Bob Ferguson says the impacts to the community and families are profound.
5: We're bracing ourselves for this being the deadliest industrial tragedy in modern Washington State history.
4: Officials say air quality and drinking water in Longview are not affected by the chemicals, though some did spill into the Columbia River. The Federal Chemical Safety and Hazards Investigation Board announced it has opened an investigation into the rupture. For NPR News, I'm Conrad Wilson in Portland.
0: The typical CEO compensation package rose nearly 6% in 2025 to $17.7 million as company boards rewarded their top executives for bigger profits and higher stock prices. This is NPR News from Washington. The Trump administration has announced a new policy requiring green card seekers to apply from their home countries instead of in the U.S. The change affects hundreds of thousands of applicants each year. The move is part of a pivot by the administration to target legal pathways to immigration. A federal judge has ruled that the Louisiana State Penitentiary's practice of forcing inmates to work in dangerously high temperatures is unconstitutional. But as Michael McEwen of member station WWNO reports, the judge declined to make the protections permanent.
6: At the prison known as Angola, the farm line involves hours of laboring in fields under intense sun. Several current and former inmates sued in 2023, initially aiming to end the practice entirely. A court then ordered temporary protections for 2 consecutive summers, including water breaks and mandatory shade. But the judge hearing the bench trial said he was constrained from making the protections permanent because of a previous ruling in a higher court. Attorney Samantha Pouchot with the Promise of Justice Initiative represented the plaintiffs.
7: That means the protections won through the 3 years of hard-fought litigation, breaks, shade, accommodations for the most vulnerable, can be rolled back by the Louisiana Department of Corrections at any time.
6: Attorneys for the men say they're now considering further legal action. For NPR News, I'm Michael McEwen in New Orleans.
0: Taylor Swift's fiancé and 3-time Super Bowl champion Travis Kelce is becoming a minority investor in the Cleveland Guardians Major League Baseball team. Kelce is a native of Cleveland. He'll play in his 14th NFL season with the Kansas City Chiefs later this year. 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
2: This year, the Supreme Court has already announced rulings knocking out a once major part of the Voting Rights Act and declaring conversion therapy protected under the First Amendment's free speech guarantees. And as habitual court watchers know, the big decisions for 2026 are just getting started. From KERA in Dallas, this is Think. I'm Chris Boyd. Still to come are rulings on transgender students playing sports, IQ testing for criminal defendants who claim intellectual disability, and whether the 14th Amendment really does grant birthright citizenship to pretty much everybody born in the United States. And as those decisions come down in the next few weeks, we can expect the justices who issued them to be out and about making the case to the American people that they, as individuals, are devoted to the project of objective constitutional interpretation, not partisan boosterism. For insights on the rulings this heavily conservative majority court is likely to release, we've invited Ian Millhiser. He covers the court as a senior correspondent at Vox, where you can read his reporting on what the Supreme Court still has left to decide this term. Ian, welcome to Think.
10: It's so good to be here. Thank you so much.
2: Why, by the way, does the court have this schedule that it has when it releases like a ton of consequential decisions over the course of a few weeks and then heads out of town for 3 months?
10: Yeah, I mean, being a Supreme Court justice is a sweet, sweet job. Like, only justices and school children get the summers off. And so the reason why the court, I mean, the court does have a schedule that's written into statute where it has year-long terms. The new term begins in October. And so if it's going to stick with its terms, it has to wrap everything up by October. But the reason that they wrap everything up in late June is because they want to go on vacation in July and they have to finish their work before they can do that.
2: Maybe it is an exhausting job. The New York Times reported recently about hints of these strained relations among the justices. Surely there have always been stark ideological differences. What is different now?
10: Yeah, I mean, the court has always been political. It's always been ideological, but it is more partisan now than it has ever been. And I think the reason for that is just that Democrats and Republicans have just had more consistent ideologies for the last 40 or 50 years than they have, like, you know, if you look back over the long arc of American history, there's been a Democratic Party and a Republican Party for a long time, but they haven't held to these consistent views about not just what they how they want to govern, but what they view as the role of the judiciary for very long. And so if a Republican appoints a judge, we know that judge is going to be anti-abortion. We know they're going to be anti-affirmative action. We know they're going to support expansive legal exemptions for religious conservatives. And, you know, we know several other things about them. And we know that Democrats will want the opposite thing. And this is a fairly new development. You know, as recently as 2010, there was a liberal Republican, Justice John Paul Stevens, on the court. And that just isn't true anymore. The court has sorted into partisan camps.
2: So far, President Trump has been able to appoint three Supreme Court justices. Is there any indication, Ian, that those justices feel beholden to him somehow and might deliberately seek to reach decisions that benefit the president?
10: Like, I don't think that, you know, with maybe one exception, any of the justices wake up in the morning and say, what can I do to benefit the Republican Party or what can I do to benefit the Democratic Party today? What I do think is true, though, is that these justices are heavily vetted. You know, the way that you become a justice is like the White House reads everything that you've ever written, everything that you've ever said before. If you're on the Republican side, there's the Federalist Society, which is often vetting potential judicial nominees as soon as they enter law school. Democrats don't have anything as formal as that. And so by the time someone is confirmed to the Supreme Court, you don't need them to ask the question, you know, what can I do today to benefit my political party? Because the whole reason they got the job is that they were vetted to make sure that they already believed whatever the president and the White House that is appointing them already believed.
2: You said that it doesn't work in such a way as the justices wake up in the mornings and think, what can I do to benefit the president? But then you dropped this tantalizing little bit on the end and you said, but with one exception. Who might that exception be?
10: I have nothing but bad things to say about Justice Samuel Alito. I mean, I think that Alito does have a pattern of handing down inconsistent rulings, making arguments that are inexplicable by anything other than partisan politics. But with the exception of Alito, I think that the other eight justices, you know, again, they reach partisan results because they were vetted to make sure that they sincerely believe the things that their party believes, and not because they're constantly readjusting their views so that if the Republican Party believes something different on Wednesday than it did on Tuesday, that they'll adopt the Wednesday view.
11: Okay, so the Supreme Court agrees to hear several dozen cases each year, amounts to about 60. Then there is the shadow docket as needed. Will you just remind us of how shadow docket cases are different from standard constitutional challenges?
10: I mean, the short answer to that is that it's increasingly unclear how different they are. So where the shadow docket comes from is it used to be that death penalty cases were often heard on a very expedited basis for the simple reason that if the Supreme Court didn't decide right away that someone should not be executed, then that person would be executed and then the case would be moot because, you know, the person would no longer be alive. And so the Supreme Court had to have this emergency process where it could issue temporary orders to say, don't execute this person until we have enough time to give the case full review and decide whether they should be saved permanently or not. And during the first Trump administration, the Supreme Court started using this process, which historically was used mostly in death penalty cases, only very, very rarely in other instances. They just started using it all the time. The Trump administration started asking the Supreme Court to intervene and temporarily block lower court opinions because that had gone against Trump. The court started granting those requests very, very often. And, you know, once lawyers realize that the Supreme Court could potentially give relief to their clients, they're going to start filing motions asking for more relief. And so it's now metastasized into something huge. On top of that, there have been some cases where the court said something on the shadow docket that was inconsistent with something that it had said in a precedent that had been on the books for a long time. And then some of the justices have said, well, you should have followed a shadow docket ruling. And some lower court judges have expressed confusion when they don't know when a shadow docket ruling has overruled a precedent that was handed down on the merits docket. So I guess my long answer to your question is that the status of the shadow docket is a bit unclear, but it is something that seems to be rapidly expanding.
11: Okay. Last month, we received the ruling for a case called Louisiana v. Calais.
10: Yeah.
11: What was at stake there?
10: This is probably the biggest case of the term. So there is a federal law, the Voting Rights Act, that was amended in 1982 to say that, among other things, it made it so that some states had to have a minimum number of majority Black or majority Latino districts. This was in states where mostly Black voters were residentially segregated and where there was what was called racial polarization. So Black people voted for Democrats, white people voted for Republicans. And when you have those two things, it tends to lock the minority group out of power altogether. And so so the Voting Rights Act had been interpreted since the 1980s to say that there has to be a minimum number of Black seats and in some cases majority Latino seats in some states. The Supreme Court just effectively repealed that 1982 law. And so what that means is that almost immediately after the Supreme Court did that, we saw Tennessee and Mississippi and Alabama and Louisiana, all these states have begun the process and in some cases have completed the process of redrawing their maps to make them whiter, more Republican.
11: Okay, so do I understand this correctly, Ian? It is now officially legal to gerrymander for political advantage and officially illegal to gerrymander to preserve the collective influence of historically marginalized voters.
10: Basically, yes. So what the law, there have been two big cases in this space. The first was about 7 years ago, was a case called Rucho. So prior to Rucho, the Supreme Court had never actually declared a partisan gerrymander down. And a partisan gerrymander means that the map was drawn in order to benefit a political party. The Supreme Court had never actually struck down a partisan gerrymander, but it had said a few times, watch out, states, like, we might do it in the future. We might at some point strike down your maps if they're too partisan. And the states had been a little cautious because they knew that the Supreme Court might intervene if they pushed too far. And in this Rucho case in 2019, the Supreme Court said, never, ever, ever, ever, ever going to do it. We're never going to strike down a partisan map. States, go do whatever you want. And then this Clay decision, it is still illegal to draw some kinds of racial gerrymanders. So, like, if Mississippi were to pass a map tomorrow and they called it the "We Aren't Letting Black People Have Any Congressional Seats" Act of 2026, and they made it really, really clear that the intention behind the map was to disenfranchise black people, that would still be illegal under Clay. But what Clay said is that essentially states can use race as a proxy for partisanship. So in a state where white people vote for Republicans and black people vote for Democrats, if the state wants to minimize the power of Democrats, they could draw the maps in a way that minimizes black voting power, knowing that that will have the effect of cutting Democrats out of representation as well.
11: What does that mean for Republican efforts and, frankly, success under President Trump to draw in voters of color to the GOP?
10: The short answer is you'd have to ask the voters. I mean, if I were a voter who was trying to decide who to vote for and I knew that my party had just tried to limit my representation in Congress, I would be inclined to vote for the other party. But of course, the point of gerrymandering is to make it so that it doesn't matter what the voters who are cut out of power think. So like in Tennessee, for example, they just drew a set of maps to make, you know, the goal of these maps is to make it so that every single congressional seat is controlled by a white Republican. Maybe that won't work, but if it does work, what that will mean is that it won't matter what black people or what Democrats in Tennessee think, because they won't have representation in Congress.
11: What is the court considering in National Republican Senatorial Committee v. FEC, which of course stands for Federal Election Commission?
10: Yeah. So this is the latest campaign finance case, and the actual issue in this is like technical enough that I'm trying to think how to describe it without putting your listeners to sleep. So it deals with if you give money to like the DNC or the RNC political committees, you're allowed to give much more money than you could give directly to a candidate. And the question in this case is, if I give like a $40,000 donation to the DNC, it would be illegal for me to give that much money directly to a candidate. Can the DNC then coordinate directly with the candidate about how that money is spent, so it winds up being the same thing as if I had just written a big check to the candidate? The main thing to know about this case is that the court's Republican majority really hates campaign finance laws. I mean, with one exception, every campaign finance case I could think of going back to Citizens United was a partisan divide in the court, with the Republicans voting to strike the law down. And so I expect they're probably going to strike this law down. I also am not quite sure that it's going to matter so much, just because the Supreme Court has already burnt so much of American campaign finance law to the ground that this one marginal question about what happens when you give money to the DNC or the RNC, what can the DNC and RNC do with it? It just doesn't matter that much, because there's so many other ways that very, very wealthy people can influence elections now.
11: My guest is journalist Ian Millhiser, a senior correspondent at Vox, where you can read his reporting on what the Supreme Court still has left to decide this term. We'll be right back.

0: I'm Dr. Anthony Lizerwitz, and this is Climate Connections. On extremely hot and humid summer days, babies and toddlers can be especially vulnerable to heat stress and dehydration. Their small, developing bodies heat up faster than adults and may struggle to stay cool. And they're also unable to speak up when they're feeling hot. So Harleen Marwa, a pediatrician at Mass General Brigham, suggests keeping a close eye on babies when it's hot.
1: Is the baby more fussy today? Are they not calming in the ways they normally do? Are they feeling clammy? Are they releasing a lot of sweat? Are they physically feeling warm despite removing layers and trying to move them into a different environment? Have their feeding patterns changed? All of those can be signs that a baby is getting tired and their body is really struggling to keep up with the temperature.
0: Parents and other caretakers should also make sure infants and toddlers stay hydrated and rest in cool, well-ventilated areas. And Marwa says never hesitate to call a doctor with any questions or concerns.
1: It can be really challenging and difficult to understand when something is an emergency. And so if you ever have a question about your baby, please do contact your pediatric health center.
0: Climate Connections is produced by the Yale Center for Environmental Communication. To learn more about climate change, visit climateconnections.org.
2: You're listening to Think. I'm Chris Boyd. Today we're talking about what the Supreme Court has been considering as the court goes into this season of releasing its review, its rulings on issues fast and furious. My guest is Ian Millhiser, a senior correspondent at Vox, where you can find his article, What the Supreme Court Still Has Left to Decide This Term. Ian, what sort of influence, going back to National Republican Senatorial Committee versus FEC, what sort of influence does that give deep-pocketed donors with specific candidates?
3: Yeah. So that is the concern underlying this case, is that the one thing that the Supreme Court thus far has not touched is there are fairly low limits. I believe it's around $3,000 a year for what someone can give directly to a candidate. And the theory behind those limits is that, you know, running a House race costs hundreds of thousands of dollars. Now, running a Senate race costs millions of dollars. And so if someone writes a $3,000 check to the candidate, the idea is that that candidate probably isn't going to feel so beholden to that individual that they're likely to enter into some sort of a quid pro quo, like, you know, for your $3,000, I will do this for you. But the more money that's involved, the more likely you get that kind of like direct sales operation where, you know, the candidates may be just selling their votes in return for big donations. The question in the case that's in front of the Supreme Court right now is whether these party committees can essentially be used as pass-through entities. So can a big donor write a check that's much larger than what they could write directly to a candidate, give it to the DNC or the RNC with sort of a wink and the nods and a nod saying, by the way, I want you to spend this money on John Smith's campaign. And then the DNC or RNC calls up John Smith and says, hey, we got this $40,000 check. What do you want us to do with it? Oh, and if you want to express any gratitude towards the person who wrote it, here's the person who wrote it. So like the law is intended to prevent that kind of arrangement.
2: Okay. Watson v. RNC is a case about date requirements for mail-in ballots. Why is the RNC trying to change the rules by which these votes are counted? Votes that people fill out, put in the mailbox, and expect to be counted.
3: Yeah, I mean, this is a very unfortunate case. So up until really before Donald Trump emerged on the scene, both parties were fairly supportive of absentee voting. You know, people like it to be convenient to vote. People, you know, some people are overseas, some people are in the military, and their only option is to mail in their ballots. And until very recently, both Democrats and Republicans were generally supportive of mail-in ballots. And then during the pandemic, Democrats really started organizing their voters around mail-in balloting. You know, they had been trying to get people to vote early and to mail their ballots before that, but it really kicked off during the pandemic. And Donald Trump noticed this and started, you know, openly criticizing mail-in voting, started, you know, pushing for laws to make it harder to vote by mail. And I mean, there's a pretty transparent reason why he was doing that, is because he saw more Democrats were voting by mail than Republicans. And so he thought that if he made it harder to vote by mail, he would make it harder for Democrats to vote. What this Watson case deals with is many states, and like I started off by saying that this used to be a nonpartisan issue. The state at issue in Watson is Mississippi. So Mississippi, a pretty Republican state, is one of the many states that has a law which says if you mail your ballot before the election, but for whatever reason it's stuck in the mail and it doesn't arrive at the polling place until after election day has happened, you get a grace period where so long as it's postmarked before the election, your ballot will still be counted if it arrives in that grace period. The Republican Party wants that grace period declared illegal. I frankly think that their legal theory in this case is exceedingly weak. And the reason why I think they are pushing for this is, again, it goes back to the fact that during the pandemic, Donald Trump noticed that Democrats were more likely to vote by mail than Republicans. And so he's trying to make it harder for Democrats to vote.
2: What you remind us that the president did lose one big case this term. What was the question in Learning Resources, Inc. v. Trump, which is a case about something it doesn't sound like it's about?
3: Yeah, no, this was the tariffs case.
2: Yeah.
3: You know, Donald Trump had these very large and frequently shifting tariffs. He was relying on an emergency statute which said that he could regulate trade under certain circumstances with foreign countries, but he used that word regulate. It didn't say that he could tax. And so the question was whether the power to regulate commerce with foreign nations included the power to tax those transactions. And the Supreme Court said, no, that is, regulate does not mean tax. That is not something that the president can do using this specific statute. Now, the tariffs issue remains live. There's that whole other case going on right now because Trump tried to reinstitute some of the tariffs by invoking a different statute that lets him issue tariffs under different circumstances. A federal court just said that his second round of tariffs is also illegal. And, you know, that's going to go up to the appeals courts, and we'll find out what the Supreme Court says about that eventually. So the tariffs issue is not over. But the court said in this one case, you know, he's not allowed to use that statute. And I think that was a very revealing decision because, like, remember I said at the beginning of our interview, the way that partisanship works in the Supreme Court is when the justices are chosen, they are heavily vetted. And they're heavily vetted to make sure they agree with what the White House believes right at the moment when they were chosen. But the fact that they were vetted to make sure that they believe what their party believes at the moment they're chosen doesn't mean that they're continually updating their beliefs. And the Republican Party used to be a free trade party. And so, you know, all three of the court's Democrats voted against Trump in the tariffs case. The six Republicans split right down the middle. And I think that makes perfect sense because the Republican Party is split on whether it is still a free trade party. And you see that divide reflected amongst the justices, just like you see it reflected amongst rank and file Republican voters.
2: You said maybe the most important case of this term was Louisiana v. Calais. Maybe the most watched is this case, Trump v. Barbara, which is a challenge to the 14th Amendment provision of birthright citizenship.
3: Yeah.
2: What arguments did the president's lawyers make to show that the 14th Amendment was never intended to extend automatic citizenship to babies born in the U.S.?
3: Yeah, I mean, they're trying to relitigate a case from the 1890s, or I think from the 1880s, called Wong Kim Ark. So the 14th Amendment to the Constitution says that everyone born in the United States and subject to the jurisdiction thereof is a citizen of the United States. So if you're born here and you're subject to U.S. jurisdiction, those are the two things that you need to be automatically a citizen.
2: Sorry for interrupting. The small carve-out is for, like, the babies born to diplomats who are serving here, basically?
3: That's right, yeah. Okay. So the word jurisdiction means that you're subject to a nation's law. Mm-hmm. So, like, you know, jurisdiction comes up all the time. If I am sued in, say, the Northern District of Texas, I'm going to say, well, I don't live in Texas. I haven't been to Texas for a really long time. The Texas courts don't have jurisdiction over me. That's what jurisdiction means. It means, does this government entity have power over me? And, you know, if it were true that what Trump wants to argue is that undocumented immigrants and some temporary residents are not subject to the jurisdiction of the United States, that's obviously not true. If undocumented immigrants weren't subject to the United States jurisdiction, that would mean that if an undocumented immigrant robs a bank, the federal government couldn't prosecute them because the immigrant would be beyond the legal power of the United States. There are people who are beyond the legal power of the United States. And in modern day America, that is people have diplomatic immunity. And then the Wong Kim Ark opinion also pointed to a few other categories, invading armies, which thankfully is not a problem we've had to deal with very much. And then also at the time the 14th Amendment was written, several members, tribal nations, Native Americans, some Native Americans were considered to be citizens of their tribal nation. They weren't necessarily considered citizens of the United States, and so they were considered beyond the jurisdiction of the United States. There was a law passed during the Coolidge administration which says that everyone, whether you're a member of a tribal nation or not, if you're born here, you're also a U.S. citizen. But this was before the Coolidge administration. So back then, there was also a carve-out for American Indians. But beyond today, beyond people who have diplomatic immunity, you know, again, if you're in the United States, you know, if the government can prosecute you for it because you rob a bank, that means that you are subject to the jurisdiction of the United States.
2: So why would birthright citizenship be challenged in this way now, after well over a century of being just broadly accepted as something that we have in this country?
3: Yeah. I mean, the short answer is that, like, political parties sometimes adopt a view that they didn't hold before. I mean, sometimes for very good reason. I mean, you know, Franklin Roosevelt decided to invade Germany. I don't think that would have been a good policy in, you know, the 1920s, but it made sense when he did it. So, like, sometimes parties change their mind about policies, and sometimes they do it for good reasons. But, you know, in this case, the Constitution is just very, very, very clear, and it has been settled since the late 1800s that if you were born in the United States, unless you fall into this very narrow exception for people with diplomatic immunity and the like, you are a citizen, period.
2: And the indicators you've seen based on, you know, the behavior of the justices while this case was being argued before them says that the President Trump is likely to lose this one. It's not likely to go his way that we revoke birthright citizenship.
3: That's right. Yeah, I mean, I counted as many as 7 votes against Trump. This doesn't seem to be an issue that's going to divide the justices too much. And, you know, again, for the same reason I wasn't surprised by the outcome in the Terrace case, you know, the Trump's adoption of this view that birthright citizenship, that the Constitution doesn't say what it means when it comes to birthright citizenship, this is a very recent development. It wasn't the position of either the Democratic or the Republican Party as recently as 10 years ago. And so I'm not surprised that all of the Democrats and most of the Republicans on the Supreme Court are sticking with the view that has been the law since the late 1800s, and they haven't updated their view to align with the new view that the leader of the Republican Party holds right now.
2: My guest, journalist Ian Millhiser, is a senior correspondent at Vox, where you can read his reporting on what the Supreme Court still has left to decide this term. This is Think. I'm Chris Boyd. Ian, you say the president is likely to prevail in Trump v. Slaughter. What is that case about?
3: Yeah. So this is the legal term for these cases is unitary executive. And what the issue is here is there's a bunch of agencies, the Federal Trade Commission, the Federal Communications Commission, the Federal Elections Commission. There's a bunch of these agencies that are what are called independent agencies. And that means that Congress decided that once someone is appointed to lead these agencies, they have some protection from being fired. So the president still picks the people who lead these agencies, that those people have to be confirmed. But once they are confirmed, the law says that they serve for a period of several years, and the president can only fire them for cause, like malfeasance in office or corruption or something like that. And in the Slaughter case, Trump wants to fire someone who was appointed to the Federal Trade Commission before her term expires. And the question is, does the president have the inherent authority to do that? And the Republican Party's position on this issue, going back, you know, like Dick Cheney was a huge fan of the unitary executive. This is a longstanding view of Republicans, is that the president should control every single federal agency, period. And that means that the president must have the power to fire the leaders of those agencies. Where the court appears likely to land is that I think they're going to adopt the unitary executive theory. I mean, they've been very pro-unitary executive in past decisions, with one exception, and that is the Federal Reserve. There's another case this term involving the Federal Reserve, and it looks like the court is going to say that there is a Federal Reserve exception to the unitary executive.
2: Is there much evidence for the unitary executive theory in originalist interpretations of the Constitution?
3: I mean, sort of. So, like, where the unitary executive theory comes from is there is a provision of the Constitution that says that the executive power shall be vested in the president of the United States. And so there's this thing called the executive power, whatever that is, and all of it belongs to the president. Again, whatever that thing is, the president controls it. And so the idea behind the unitary executive is that these agencies like the FTC and the FEC and so on and so forth are all wielding some kind of executive-like authority, and therefore they must be controlled by the president. Now, if you go back to the founding, what you find is that the founders didn't really have that clear of a sense of what was executive and what was not executive. You know, like one thing that the Supreme Court, they said that it's this in Trump v. United States, the Trump immunity case from a few terms ago, is they said that one reason why Trump is allowed to order the Justice Department to target his enemies is because the president has full control over prosecutions and investigations of potential crimes, and that is part of the unitary executive theory. But if you go back to the founding, what you find is, like, frequently prosecutors were appointed by judges. There's debate amongst historians about when this practice ended, but at least at some points in American history, it's very common to have private prosecutions, where the way that a crime would be prosecuted is that a private lawyer would go to a grand jury and say, my client wants this person indicted for a crime, will you indict them? And then if the grand jury said yes, that private attorney would then prosecute the person. So, like, at the founding, it's not very clear that prosecutions and investigations of crime was exclusive to the executive branch of government and to the president. But, like, it is true that, like, the Constitution does say that there's this thing called the executive power that belongs to the president. I think the Supreme Court is expressing more certainty about what those words executive power means than they can justify using the historical record.
2: My guest is journalist Ian Millhiser. He is a senior correspondent at Vox, where you can read his reporting on what the Supreme Court still has left to decide this term. You're listening to Think. We'll be back in just a couple of minutes.

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10: You're listening to Think. I'm Chris Boyd. Today we're talking about Supreme Court decisions which are beginning to come down. My guest is Ian Millhiser, a senior correspondent at Vox, where you can read his reporting on what the Supreme Court still has left to decide this term. Ian, what can you tell us about these two cases that take on temporary protected status for Syrian and Haitian nationals?
11: Yeah, these are the Doe and I believe it's pronounced Mayotte cases. One deals with Syrians, one deals with Haitians. So temporary protected status is basically it applies to people who are visiting the United States, often are in the United States lawfully when something goes terribly, terribly wrong in their home country. So like imagine that you are a tourist from, let's say, France. And you are vacationing in New York, and while you are vacationing in New York, there's a civil war in France, and all of a sudden it is unsafe for you to return back to your French home. Temporary protected status is humanitarian relief that the United States sometimes grants to these people who are already in the United States when things get very, very bad in their country, saying, you can stay here until your country sorts itself out and it's safe for you to return there. And prior to the Trump administration, people who are from Syria and people who are from Haiti both enjoy temporary protected status. The issue in this case, like, there really isn't any question. Like, the statute says that the courts aren't allowed to review the Department of Homeland Security's determination that a certain country should or nationals of a certain country should or should not qualify for temporary protected status. So there really isn't any way to prevent the Trump administration from removing TPS eventually. What the issue is in this case is essentially, did the Trump administration go through the proper process when it stripped temporary protected status from Syrians and Haitians who are in the United States? And that issue, it's not a zero stakes issue. I mean, like, running through that process can take several months, and that's several months where people who, if they are sent back to their home countries, could potentially be in grave danger, will not be sent back to their home countries. But the stakes aren't as big as they could be, because I think everyone agrees, including, I mean, the lawyers for the immigrants in these cases say so in their brief, that they concede that, yeah, Trump could eventually take away temporary protected status.
10: We're waiting on rulings in a couple of Second Amendment cases. What was this 2022 case, New York State Rifle and Pistol Association v. Bruin, that set a particular framework for presumably all Second Amendment cases moving ahead?
11: Yeah. I mean, the Bruin framework is very unusual. So what the court said in Bruin is that when someone claims that a modern-day gun law violates the Second Amendment, the way that judge is supposed to determine whether it does or not is to go to the past, some point in the past, and the court hasn't even been entirely clear about which point in the past they should go to, but most of the cases seem to say around 1789, and look to see if there was a similar law when the Constitution was framed, and if the old law is sufficiently similar to the modern law, then the law is upheld. And if the old law is too different from the modern law, then the modern law is struck down. And I mean, the court has really struggled to articulate just how similar these laws need to be. A lot of judges, and I mean, this is very unusual to read lower court judges complaining about their, you know, for the same reason people don't normally publicly complain about their boss. It is very unusual to see lower court judges complaining about the Supreme Court. But lower court judges have published many opinions saying, look, like, we don't understand how this Bruin framework works. You know, help us out here. And so the court is hearing two more Second Amendment cases where they could potentially try to clarify how this Bruin framework works. I am skeptical that this is a framework that could be made workable, but we'll see what the Supreme Court does with them.
10: To the specifics here, what is Wolford v. Lopez about? This is the Hawaii case, right?
11: Right. So Wolford v. Lopez involves a very, very aggressive anti-gun law. So it is a law that essentially says that if you want to bring a gun into a private business, you know, a shop, a restaurant, anything like that, before you could do so, you can you have to get permission from the owner of the business, or at least the manager of the business. And I mean, that's an aggressive law. Like, I don't think there's too many gun owners who, if they're going to dine out, are going to walk into the restaurant without their gun, find the manager, say, hey, do you mind if I bring my gun with me, and then get permission, go back and get the gun and bring it in. So, like, as a practical matter, this law amounts to a ban. And I think if you're someone who likes the Second Amendment and thinks it should be viewed expansively, this is the kind of law that you would expect the court to strike down. The problem is that if you go back to 1789, there are actually quite a few states that had laws saying that if you wanted to bring a gun onto private property, you need to have the owner's permission. So, you know, it kind of goes back to what I was saying about how this Bruin framework is proving really hard to apply, because, like, if you take the Second Amendment seriously, I think any judge who's trying to enforce gun rights would say, yeah, this law goes too far. Like, this is a very, very aggressive regulation of guns. But if you apply the Bruin framework and you just say, is there a law from 1789 that's similar? Mm. Well, the answer is yes, there were laws that were very similar to this.
10: What about in United States v. Hamani? This is basically Ken Stoner's own guns. This is an interesting one, too.
11: Yeah, so there is a law saying that if you are an unlawful user of marijuana, then you are not allowed to possess a firearm. And there's a lot of questions in this case. One of them is, what on earth is an unlawful user of marijuana? Like, you know, if I smoked a joint in college, does that mean that I'm banned from owning a gun forever? You know, if I go to a party in February and I take a weed gummy, do I get my gun rights back in March? Do I get them back in December? Like, you know, it's a very vague law. So that's one problem with the law. The Bruin issue here is that the government argues that back in the framing, there were laws banning drunkards from doing all kinds of things. So if you were what was called a habitual drunkard in the 18th century, there were a lot of restrictions on you. And the government argues that that's sufficiently similar to a law saying that a drug user should not be allowed to own a firearm. At the oral argument, the Supreme Court seems skeptical of that argument, among other things, like the definition of habitual drunkard in the 1800s. You had to be really drunk a whole lot of the time to be classified as a habitual drunkard in the 18th century. I think Justice Gorsuch had a line where he said, James Madison used to drink a pint of whiskey every day, and he wasn't considered a habitual drunkard. So, it does seem like a bit of a stretch to say that, because people who drank a lot, to the point where they were often unable to control themselves, might not have been able to own a firearm at that point, that someone who occasionally gets high should have the same rule applies to them. It does seem like those laws are pretty dissimilar.
10: Why was the ruling in Mirabelli v. Bonta so surprising for so many observers?
11: Yeah, this case genuinely shocked me. So the issue in the case is California had a law which, California's laws on this have actually shifted a bit, but I think the law that was actually considered in the Mirabelli case said essentially that if you are transgender, or if you're gay or transgender and you are, you come out to your teacher, so you are a public school student and you come out to your teacher and you tell the teacher, I don't want you to tell my parents this. The teacher was supposed to honor that request. So the teacher was not supposed to out gay and trans students to their parents if the student said, please keep my secret. And the Supreme Court struck that law. They temporarily suspended it. It was a shadow docket case, so they'll pick it up again. But they said that that law cannot be enforced. And they essentially said that public school teachers have a constitutional obligation to out their gay and trans students to those students' parents. And

0: how judges can find rights in the Constitution that aren't actually written in there anywhere. And this is a very controversial theory. The Republican Party, because it hates Roe v. Wade so much, has historically been very opposed to substantive due process. You know, Justice Antonin Scalia, the conservative icon, one of his big issues is that substantive due process is wrong. And again, this grew out of the fact that they resented the fact that it was used to create the abortion right in Roe v. Wade. And what's so shocking about Mirabelli is that after saying for many, many years, I mean, this, when I was in law school, 20 years ago, but when I was in law school, this is someone that something that defined a legal conservative. Like, every argument I had about substantive due process with my conservative classmates, they were against it. This was, I mean, it was really a defining issue. And now the Supreme Court has said that there is a substantive due process right to have your public school student's teacher tell you if that student is gay or trans. And that's just a big shift in how Republicans view the appropriate role of judges.
1: Ian Millhiser is my guest, senior correspondent at Vox, where you can read his reporting on what the Supreme Court still has left to decide this term. You're listening to Think. I'm Chris Boyd. What can we expect, Ian, to come from cases involving trans women athletes who want to play on girls' teams at their schools?
0: Yeah. I mean, we all know what the politics of, like, the trans sports issue is, and I don't think that the court is going to deviate that much from, you know, I think the trans athletes are going to lose here. And part of the reason why they're going to lose is not just because of the political makeup of the court. The plaintiffs in this case are pushing for an expansion of trans rights that the court previously has not recognized. So the high watermark for trans rights in the Supreme Court was a case from a few years ago called Bostock v. Clayton County. So there's a federal that forbids sex discrimination in the workplace. That's the word that the law uses, is sex. And what the court essentially said in Bostock is they said sex means sex assigned at birth. It does not mean gender identity. But if you bar sex discrimination, you can't tell someone, well, if you're a man, you're allowed to date a woman, but if you're a woman, you're not allowed to date a woman. That's sex discrimination. You can't tell someone if you're a woman, you're allowed to wear a dress, but if you're a man, you're not allowed to wear a dress. That's just sex discrimination. You can't tell a man, well, if you can't say if you're a man, you're allowed to present as a man and have a male name and do all the things that are stereotypically male, but if you're a woman, you're not allowed to do that. So, like, the court bypassed the question entirely of whether there are any rights that someone has because of their gender identity. And they said that when the law bans sex discrimination, that law is expansive enough that it gives some protections to people because of their sexual orientation or their gender identity. The problem for the trans athletes in these two cases, the Little and BPJ cases, is that sex discrimination is allowed in sports. Like, that's why women's sports exist. The whole point is that we're discriminating on the basis of sex here. You're only allowed to join the women's team if you are a woman. And so this is a difficult case legally for these trans athletes because they can't say, well, look, you're engaging in sex discrimination here. And the Supreme Court said in Bostock that laws that ban sex discrimination also give some protections to transgender people, because this is one of the rare areas, you know, bathrooms is the other area where we actually permit sex discrimination.
1: Before I let you go, Ian, I'm so curious about this. You give us your predictions here about where the court might go based on your expertise and on, you know, observing some of these arguments that were being made. I'm curious about whether you look at all at prediction markets like Kalshi and Polymarket and follow the sort of trends by which people are betting on Supreme Court rulings.
0: Oh, God, no. My God. No, I mean, like, I do, you know, struggle sometimes. Occasionally, I am wrong with my predictions. I think that this is a court that, like, the current majority on the court is dissatisfied with a lot of longstanding precedents. So, like, if you read my stuff, often I will say, okay, if the court follows existing precedent, here's what the outcome will be. But I know that some justices have criticized this precedent.

0: precedent, so I'm not sure that I can predict what the outcome is likely to be. But I mean, the prediction markets, like, no one who is using the prediction marks, unless the justices or their clerks are using them, are going to have any more information than I do as someone who just watches the court closely. And, for something that I follow this closely, I'm not going to use, like, the aggregate of what a bunch of people who are trying to make money are going to do to figure out what I think is going to happen.
1: Ian Millhiser is a senior correspondent at Vox, where you can read his reporting on what the Supreme Court still has left to decide this term. Ian, thank you so much for sharing your reporting.
0: Thank you for having me.
1: Think is distributed by PRX, the Public Radio Exchange. Again, I'm Chris Boyd. Thanks for listening. Have a great day.
2: I'm Jeremy Hobson. 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
7: Jane Golden is the founder and executive director of Mural Arts Philadelphia and has transformed the city into the country's largest public art space, a living canvas. 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
10: From WHYY in Philadelphia, this is Studio 2. I'm Cherry Gregg.
11: And I'm Avi Wolfman-Arendt. Last week, the Surgeon General's office issued a warning that excessive screen use is harming kids and becoming a public health crisis. The report says excessive screen time leads to anxiety and depression and harms sleep, school performance, and social relationships.
10: Many countries and states are moving to ban children under 16 from social media, and there are now 26 states restricting cell phones in classrooms. And the legal landscape has also shifted after two jury verdicts held social media companies accountable for harming young users.
11: So today on this month's Big Fix episode, where we debate real solutions to big thorny issues, we're asking, can we make technology safer and healthier for kids and teens? Do social media and phone bans actually work? Who should be held responsible? That's all coming up after the news.
12: Live from NPR News in Washington, I'm Ryland Barton. The U.S. carried out new strikes on Iran tonight. The military describes the attacks as defensive, targeting an Iranian military facility and downing attack drones. The strikes came after President Trump said earlier in the day that Iran is negotiating on fumes. A U.S. official not authorized to speak publicly called the attacks, quote, measured, purely defensive, and intended to maintain the ceasefire. And U.S. military contractors will need at least 3 years to replenish stockpiles of key weapons systems used in the war, according to a report from the Center for Strategic and International Studies. It could still take years to rebuild inventories because contractors aren't used to producing the advanced weapons on such a large scale. Alabama is asking the Supreme Court to allow it to use a congressional map favoring Republicans in this year's elections. This comes despite a lower court's ruling that the redistricting plan intentionally discriminates against black people, as Troy Public Radio's Austin Toy reports.
13: A panel of federal judges on Tuesday rejected the effort, calling it a, quote, intentional decision to dilute minority votes. Now, the Republican-led state is asking the highest court in the land to intervene. In 2023, the Supreme Court ruled that Alabama had likely violated the Voting Rights Act with its map and needed to draw a second district with a majority of black voters. That ruling eventually led to the election of a second black Democrat from the state. For NPR News, I'm Austin Toy in Montgomery, Alabama.
12: Texas's new Republican nominee for Senate, Ken Paxton, is taking aim at his Democratic opponent, James Tallarico, in a new campaign ad, and Tallarico is firing back. Michael Adkison from member station Houston Public Media reports.
14: Paxton's campaign is calling his Democratic opponent, quote, too low T for Texas. This new ad accuses Tallarico of not representing Texas values, using previous statements from Tallarico himself.
15: This is Texas. This is not.
16: The American flag is such a complicated symbol for most of us.
14: In his own ad, comprised entirely from news clips, Tallarico highlighted the allegations brought against Paxton during his state impeachment trial 2 years ago.
17: Bribery, dereliction of duty, obstruction of justice,
18: and conspiracy. A majority of Texas House Republicans voted to impeach one of their own.
14: Both nominees accuse each other of being too flawed for Texas. They'll face off in this high-profile race in November. For NPR News, I'm Michael Adkison in Houston.
12: Crews are resuming the search for 9 people presumed killed at a Washington State paper mill where a chemical tank ruptured. It's likely to be one of the deadliest U.S. workplace accidents in years. The presumed death toll is at 11. Authorities say there's no hope of finding more survivors, and they say failure hasn't impacted the region's air or drinking water. This is NPR News. A Michigan summer arts camp and boarding school where Jeffrey Epstein has been accused of meeting at least 2 of his victims will tear down a lodge that once bore his name. Epstein attended the Interlochen Center for the Arts as a teenager in 1967 and donated more than $400,000 to the school. Weather forecasters say the European heat wave is unprecedented in its intensity and early arrival. NPR's Eleanor Beardsley reports temperatures are breaking records.
19: London hit 95 degrees Fahrenheit, and France has had temperatures over 100. What's known as a heat dome has trapped hot air coming from North Africa, causing the atmosphere to heat up day after day. It's a classic weather pattern, but scientists say it's being exacerbated by human-driven climate change. The European Union Earth Observation Program Copernicus says Europe is heating twice as fast as the world average for 3 reasons. It's next to the Arctic, which is the world's fastest heating region. Europe's melting glaciers accelerate global warming because snow and ice reflect the sun while the bare Earth absorbs it. And the changing atmospheric circulation around the continent, like the Gulf Stream, is intensifying heat waves. Eleanor Beardsley, NPR News, Paris.
12: Senators are introducing a bipartisan bill to regulate payments to college sports players, limit them to 1 free transfer over their careers, and restrict coach movement during the season. Republican Ted Cruz and Democrat Maria Cantwell are trying to overcome more than a year of inaction in Congress since a lawsuit settlement started allowing players to be paid. This is NPR News from Washington.
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10: On Wednesday, May 27th, welcome, friends, on Into the Program. I'm Cherry Gregg.
22: And I'm Avi Wolfman-Arendt.
10: So today, it's our monthly series, The Big Fix, where we debate solutions to some tough problems facing the country. And this hour, we're taking on kids and big tech. You may have seen that the Surgeon General's office issued a warning last week about excessive screen use and the harm it is doing to young people, linking it to growing rates of anxiety, depression, poor sleep, and social relationships.
11: But recently, we've seen lawmakers, schools, and parents begin to tackle the issue and push back against big tech. Countries are banning social media for kids under 16. States are passing age verification laws. And many more are restricting phones in classrooms. There's also a grassroots parents movement to get tech out of schools, including one in our region. Plus, the social media companies Meta and YouTube were recently held accountable for harming young users in a landmark verdict this March.
10: Yeah, so can we make technology safe and healthy for kids and teens? And who should be setting the limits? Government, the tech companies, schools, parents? The kids themselves. We brought together three experts on kids and tech to pitch their big ideas for combating this issue. They've each brought two solutions to the table. So with us in studio, we have Desmond Upton Patton, the Penn Integrates Knowledge Professor at the University of Pennsylvania. He's also founding director of the Safe Lab and a member of the Children and Screens Evidence Council. Desmond, welcome to Studio 2.
0: Thank you so much for having me.
10: We also have Gene Twenge, a professor of psychology at San Diego State University and author of 10 Rules for Raising Kids in a High-Tech World. She is an expert witness in trials against the social media companies. Jean, welcome to Studio 2.
1: Thank you.
10: And last but not least, we have Casey Mock, Senior Policy Director at The Anxious Generation, a lecturer in applied ethics and tech policy at Duke University. He's also the author of the Substack newsletter, Tomorrow's Mess. Casey, we're happy to have you.
22: Hey, y'all. Thanks for having me. Great to be here.
11: And we're also happy to have our listeners. We'd love to hear from you this hour. Yeah. We're really interested about your potential solutions to all of this. Have you seen big tech impacting your kids? What's your fix? How do you think about screen time in your own life? Give us a call, 888-477-9499. Our email is studio2@whyy.org. And yes, we are on social media platforms, Facebook and YouTube. If you are there, comment in the live chat.
10: And before we launch our discussion, though,
11: we do have to unveil. Thank you for reminding me of that. See, new things. We have to unveil a new summer feature on Studio 2. It is called Giveaway Wednesday. Mm-hmm. Every Wednesday this summer, we're giving out two pairs of tickets to an upcoming event in the region. So you have to stick around to the end of the show for the reveal of this week's Giveaway Wednesday event and your chance to win.
10: Okay, so we're going to jump into round one of the Big Fix. And our big thinker who's up first is Gene Twenge. Gene, you have a Big Fix idea, and yours is delay, delay, delay. Lay out your Big Fix and the rationale behind it.
1: Yeah, so the idea is parents, you know, with, of course, support from other parents and hopefully buy-in from their kids, to delay giving a smartphone for as long as possible, really, and delay giving any phone for as long as possible. So when I wrote 10 rules, this was what I was really trying to help parents with. I have three teenage kids myself. And two of the rules are, one, that first phones should be basic phones. So when you've kicked that can down the road as long as possible, but then, you know, your kid needs to be picked up from sports, or they're at that age when everybody is texting their friends, say 12 or 13, don't hand them a smartphone. Get them a basic phone. So they still make flip phones. Or, even better, there are phones designed for kids. They're built on Android platforms that allow kids to call and text, and then other apps at the parent's discretion, but no social media, no gambling apps, and crucially, no AI boyfriends or girlfriends, because that's the new thing that we have to worry about. And then, so when do they actually get the real smartphone with internet access and more accessibility to apps? Well, we came up with the idea in our house that's worked really well, is you get your first smartphone when you get your driver's license. So that's going to be 16, 17 in some states. You're going to have that freedom to go see your friends rather than have that kind of false choice of mom and dad are busy, so I'm going to go see my friends on Snapchat. No, you can get in the car and go see them yourself, because if you live in a suburban area like I do, that's really crucial for kids. You can modify that in an urban area to say when you are getting around the city by yourself on public transportation and you're 16, then you can get the smartphone.
10: And so, Gene Twenge, sounds like a great idea, but there's a lot of parents of teenagers right now who are you got to lay out the argument as to why, and then how do you sort of lay down the rules? Because, you know, kids are going to advocate, especially teenagers, for themselves, that they need it, all their friends are on it. So give us the rationale and then the arguments to sort of lay down the law here.
1: Yeah. So the rationale is pretty simple, just that kids are not ready for smartphones because internet access, they can go anywhere. That can be pornography, it can be gambling. Parental control apps, I do recommend them, but there's workarounds. I hear about that from parents all the time. So if you can give them more of that basic phone where there's not as many workarounds, it really makes things really easier for parents. And then kids still have access to the apps that are usually most important to them, which is often being able to text their friends. So there's a long, long discussion that we could have about the implications here. So social media being one of the biggest ones, that the more hours a day a teen spends on social media, the more likely it is that he or she will be depressed. We have a lot of experimental studies now showing that when people cut back or give up social media for at least a week or so, they end that time happier and less depressed. So there's lots of reasons to be concerned about this. I mean, not to mention all the things about unknown adults being able to easily contact kids on social media. Snapchat is the favorite app of drug dealers. The AI boyfriends and girlfriends that I mentioned, there's really a long, long list here of things that today's parents didn't grow up with, right? Sure. So we're not always aware of all of those dangers, understandably.
0: So some people might argue, like, look, social media, smartphone usage, this is a reality, and part of becoming an adult, part of growing up, is learning how to deal with the world as it's going to be presented to you. Someday, these kids are going to have to figure out how to safely use social media, how to use smartphones in a way that doesn't, you know, ruin their lives. Why not sort of bring them along slowly instead of saying nothing, you can't have anything until a certain age?
1: We do that with everything else. We do that with driving. We do that with alcohol. It's not like we're like, you know, kids should learn how to use alcohol responsibly. So let's let 13-year-olds kind of ease into it. They can have beer, you know, and just walk into the liquor store and walk. I mean, we would never do that. So there's a long, long history of age gating. There's a long history of choosing an age and sticking with it. And I think we need to do the same for social media. Plus this argument of, you know, oh, they need to learn how to use it and be responsible. I mean, it's really a false argument because first, social media is very easy to learn how to use. Most people can learn how to use apps in about 10 minutes. And why not have them learn how to do that and be responsible when they have the brain development and maturity to be more responsible, which is going to be more like 16, 17, 18, not 10 or 11 or 12 or even 13 like it is these days.
0: Also on your
1: 13, yeah. 13 is supposed to be the minimum age, but it's not enforced. So this is the other huge problem.
0: Right.
1: Is we have 10, 11, 12-year-olds on these apps routinely.
0: You have another idea coming that's more about like what government can do and policy fixes, but I'm interested also that your first one is about sort of parents taking the initiative, and I think you hinted at this idea of like parents banding together in some ways, like setting a new norm for parents. I wanted you to go a little deeper on that, why you think that's important, this sort of like level of change that's at like the unit level, the parent level, the household level. Why a fix that kind of puts the, maybe in some ways, the burden on the individual?
1: Yeah. And I should be clear, I think it would be much better if we did pass a law like Australia did, raising the minimum age.
0: Yeah, we'll get to that. 16. We'll get to that, yeah.
1: Yeah, because parents are in a really tough position.
0: Right.
1: Again, I know this, having three teenagers. And I don't think the burden should completely be on parents, but that's where we are. That is unfortunately the reality. So that means parents have to try to take action on this. And it is hard to do it as just at when you're alone. It's hard to do this as my kid's going to be the only one. And I know that because that was my kids. And I've talked to many parents who their kids were the, quote, the only ones. And usually it's not really the only ones. But you can come together with other parents to, say, agree that you're not going to get your kids smartphones until later. So there's a group called Wait Until Eighth that does this. Say they're not going to get their kids smartphones till the end of eighth grade. I would push it a couple more years, but it's a great start. Because then at least we keep them out of middle school.
0: Yeah.
1: At the very least, that
10: would
1: be wonderful.
10: Which is a tough year. And I want to give, before we move on to the next big fix, want to give you, Desmond and Casey, an opportunity to react to Gene's big idea.
2: Absolutely. So, like, I think there are certainly elements of this idea that I certainly agree with. I certainly believe that helping young people get closer and closer to human connection, and that being central to how they experience what it means to be a child, is wonderful. However, what I get concerned about is, like, over-policing young people's experience with technology. So oftentimes we talk about bans of social media, bans of cell phone, and I think what we're learning is that the data and the evidence is mixed. Some of it is not rigorous. Some of it is still inconclusive. And I think it's important that we take a moment and sit with the idea that maybe we don't have all the answers yet. Mm-hmm. And I would rather parents be thinking very closely about, how do I have deeper conversations about what my child needs, and be able to think about, how do I get the right data points to make that decision? And so I think,
0: so how should parents do that then? Because that's going to be tough for an individual parent to assess. It's a little easier to say, look, I'm just going to not do the phone until a certain point, because then I, you know, as someone who's not an expert, I don't have to make that judgment call.
2: Yeah. We have to communicate. We have to talk directly to parents. And oftentimes we are developing policies that are made by people at very high levels, by researchers, by politicians. And yet oftentimes those policies are not informed by young people, and they're not informed by parents. And so I think that if we're going to have a real conversation about this, we have to think about how we democratize the conversation. We have to have parents at the table and young people at the table.
10: And I guess,
0: Gene, I want to get your response to that. This idea that maybe it's a little too harsh or draconian to say, and I'm summarizing a little bit, but like just say just no phone until a certain point.
1: So I think I should be clear. You know, in my book, one of the first things I say is, yes, absolutely, you should talk to your kids. However, especially when they're teenagers, that's not enough. And it's actually easier to just say, you're going to get a phone at this age, rather than say, we're going to talk about it. We're going to see if you're ready. We're not really sure. Then your kid is going to be on you every second. I'm ready now. Let's have the phone. It's so much simpler to say, you're going to get the phone with the driver's license. And then before then, here you have this phone where you can text your kids. I also have to say, the evidence is not inconclusive. It is not mixed. We have hundreds of studies showing this link between time spent on social media and depression. We have a ton of meta-analyses just in the last few years of the experimental studies. This idea that it's inclusive or mixed, like, is extremely outdated. We know a lot about this now. It really isn't mixed anymore at all. And this is what I do for a living. I mean, just for to be clear about this, I've done about 30 of these studies myself. I have reviewed the literature many times. So I have to disagree.
0: Casey, why don't you chime in on this as we get ready to move on?
22: Yeah, thank you. So I would agree with Gene on this on a variety of points, but a few things. I think first, on her point that there are actually democratic voices being heard on this. Like, the phone free schools movement would not exist were it not for parents and moms in particular around the country, like, speaking up and demanding change. I talk to parent groups all the time who are really leading the way at, you know, really fighting for change in their schools. We're seeing in the news recently a pushback from parent groups about AI in the classroom in particular. And this also extends to young people as well. There was a op-ed that John Haidt published in the New York Times last year called Gen Z Has Regrets. And it's really telling that I think close to half of members of Gen Z report wishing that TikTok and Twitter had never been invented at all. So that's a pretty powerful voice coming from young people, I think, that they really want change here too.
2: But whose parents and whose kids are we talking to? I guarantee that we're not going to West Philly and talking to kids of West Philly High. We're not going to the South and West Sides of Chicago and talking to those young people and those parents. So this idea that at 16, that every parent in the world or in the United States should just turn off the access to social media is not necessarily realistic for all parents.
10: And so,
0: Jose, can you expand on that? Sorry, but yeah, what makes it different for that group of parents in your mind?
2: Well, what I've learned in my own research is that cell phones and social media can be lifelines for a lot of young people and for a lot of parents, right? Being able to reach their child, being able to communicate with different types of folks is really important to a lot of young people. So to cut that off, particularly for a 14-year-old who may have a parent that has to walk, who has to work a lot of hours, what does that mean for them, right? Yeah. And so I think we have to consider different types of families when we think about these policies as well.
10: And so we're going to go to a break in a couple minutes, but I wanted to give you the opportunity, Desmond, to lay out your first big idea.
0: Yeah.
10: And your big idea is community-based digital care teams.
0: Yeah.
10: I had never heard of this. So explain your idea, break it down, and the rationale behind it.
2: Yes, I'm a social worker and a gun violence researcher, and I think the thing that I have studied for the last 10 years is the impact that social media is having on young people in schools that leads to harm, leads to gun violence, leads to eating disorders, mental health challenges. And the reality that we haven't really talked about yet is understanding social media as the new neighborhood. Young people are living their lives online. They're spending an enormous amount of time. They're communicating. They're getting news. They're finding love, and there's a lot of harm and pain there. But yet the schools are not treating social media as a neighborhood. It is this kind of user-centric kind of dynamic where if we just turn it off, then everything kind of fixes. But a lot of people, as I said before, are living their lives online. So what would it mean for schools, for every school in the United States, to develop care teams, use folks who are already in schools? You have school social workers, school nurses, parent groups, administrators, teachers, and young people to think about how do we support young people online? So how might we interpret the kind of things that we're seeing online? I study language, African-American English, on social media, and oftentimes parents, administrators don't know what young people are saying online, and yet they're creating policies based on things that they don't know a lot about. So how do we make sure that we have the right expertise in the room to understand the language that's being communicated? And then what happens when something harmful happens on social media, right? Oftentimes in the schools that I work in, schools are thinking about, okay, we're having prom, but then there is a fight that's brewing on TikTok, and yet there's a disconnect between understanding why that fight is happening and what we should do about prom.
0: How so do we mitigate that gap? Training for school officials and employees so they can better interpret what's happening online, or when a threat comes to them, they're able to understand what's the sort of the nuts and bolts of it, I suppose?
2: I think it's bigger than interpretation. I think interpretation is a key factor, but I think it's really about support, right? What do we do when we see negativity online in a way that we're not just calling it out? Calling it out is important, but how do we make sure that we're supporting young people in the long run?
10: It sounds to me that your solution is different from Gene's in the sense that your argument is more like, you know, this is already out the bag. You can't put it back in. How do you deal with the situation as it currently exists?
2: Absolutely. I talk to schools all the time who are like, we don't know what to do about social media. We're trying the younger patches. We're trying to have conversations, and yet the connection is still not happening. So how do we make sure that folks who are in the school buildings are prepared for the kind of interactions that may happen on social media?
0: So yeah. How would you propose doing that, though? So let's imagine it's me. Like, I'm, you know, an elder millennial who has no idea what any of this stuff means. I'm, like, on Instagram, but I'm not on TikTok. I'm barely on Facebook. How would you get me as a school employee or this theoretical person up to speed so that they could be helpful?
2: Well, I think a couple ways. One is the convening power of bringing people together is really important. And one thing we're not saying is that young people are experts on their digital lives, right? And so what would it mean to bring together a young person who's active on social media, who knows a lot about social media, and for them to share with the millennial who's not active about who they talk to? What features are they using? How are they using those features? Why do they use those features? What are the triggers that take
0: conversations? So the kids would talk to the teachers about, teach them?
2: Let's share knowledge, right? Let's share knowledge. Let's share expertise. But let's first understand that young people and community members have that expertise as well.
10: Yeah. And we have about a minute and a half left. So Casey, Gene, would love to get your thoughts on this. Sort of the idea that, you know what, the cat's already out the bag. How do you deal with the current situation? Your thoughts, Gene, Casey, on Desmond's idea.
1: I mean, you know, obviously making those connections and communicating at schools is a great idea. You know, I think we just disagree that I don't think the idea that, oh, the cat's out of the bag and there's nothing we can do is the way to go here. I think there's a lot that we can do to cut back on social media use so it doesn't become excessive. It is not the only way by any means for kids to communicate with their parents or even their friends. There's so many other avenues available to them in terms of internet access and texting, and it doesn't have to be algorithmic social media for them to connect with their friends and their communities and their parents. There's so many other ways that they can do it. Yeah. And I should be clear, too, that the research that I was discussing is from nationally representative samples. And when you break it down by socioeconomic status or race or ethnicity or any other variable, the results look exactly the same.
0: Casey, your thoughts on how to, I guess, train people up, adults up, so that they can be more effective communicators with kids in this space?
3: Well, I think what I like about Desmond's suggestion is actually what my response would have been to his feedback on the last suggestion, which is we can't just take things away without providing infrastructure to replace it. Because what's happened over the last generation is that things like social media have really filled a void of this deterioration of local social infrastructure. Mm-hmm. And how, what that infrastructure looks like is different from community to community, right? In some places it was the church, and we've had declines in church attendance. But regardless, across the country, we've had this sort of fraying of social connections, yeah. Right? And if we just take away these platforms and don't put anything back in the place, of course, that's going to be dissatisfying. Yeah.
0: Well, we have more ideas to come, including Casey's first big fix. We want to continue to hear yours. We'll get to some comments on the other side of this break. Our number is 888-477-9499. Our email is studio2@whyy.org. We want your fixes on big tech and kids right here on Studio 2 from WHYY.
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10: 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I'm Cherry Gregg.
0: And I'm Avi Wolfman-Arendt. We're talking about kids and big tech on this month's Big Fix episode, where we bat around solutions to big problems. There is growing concern among parents, researchers, schools, and lawmakers that kids are spending too much time online, staring at screens, scrolling on social media, and playing video games, and it's all leading to anxiety, depression, and more.
10: Yeah, we brought together three people with different expertise and asked them to bring some possible fixes to this problem to the table, and we've been going through their ideas, and let me reintroduce them. We have Desmond Upton Patton, the Penn Integrates Knowledge Professor at the University of Pennsylvania and founding director of the Safe Lab. We have Jean Twenge, a psychology professor at San Diego State University and author of 10 Rules for Raising Kids in a High-Tech World. And last but not least, Casey Mock, senior policy director of the Anxious Generation. He's also a lecturer in applied ethics and tech policy at Duke University.
0: How have you seen big tech impacting kids? What's your solution? How do you think about screen time in your own life? We'd love to hear from you. 888-477-9499. Email studio2@whyy.org. YouTube, Facebook, comment in the live chat. Real Aquaman on YouTube says, my daughter is 13 and has a phone. I maintain the screen controls on it. XXJ on YouTube has an interesting solution. I bought a smartphone for my daughter and completely disassembled it. I told her, this is your phone, build it, and you can have it.
10: Mm.
0: Okay, so Casey, let's get to your first big idea. It says here, a right to cognitive liberty.
10: Interesting.
0: We're here in the, just like a block or so from Independence Hall. It feels very constitutional. What is cognitive liberty? What are you talking about?
3: Well, before I get into it, I just want to say that, you know, what my idea here is about, and actually my second idea as well, is actually, in a way, it's like Jean's idea about changing a norm, right? Her idea was changing a norm in a household. And what I'm talking about here is changing the norms of how companies make money. So to get kids off screens, we've got to change how the companies approach making money from kids and how they design their products to maximize profits from kids. And one way that they make money from kids is by promoting overuse of their products. So this is the foundation of the attention economy. The company's understanding that our attention is a finite resource, and if they capture it and they monetize it, they can sell it to advertisers. They thus have every incentive to have kids on their platforms as much as possible. Now, our societal expectation, and actually expectations to date under the law up until recently, has been that it's been permissible. It's been allowable for companies to encourage that overuse unless and until someone proves that it's actively harmful. So we need to flip that presumption. We need to flip that norm. And we also need to flip the norm that manipulating you, that taking advantage of your, using algorithms to take advantage of your vulnerabilities is also not permissible.
0: So how do we flip that?
10: What's the practical way to do that?
0: I'm trying to imagine going to a social media company and saying, you know, you have to water down your product essentially because, you know, generally companies want to maximize the appeal of whatever they're producing, whether it's a social media app or a candy bar. How are we flipping this, Casey?
3: So think about your house, right? You have a presumption that a stranger may not enter your house. You have to invite a stranger to your house, right? And if a stranger comes to your home, the stranger is expected to follow your rules. The way that it happens now with social media companies is YouTube or Instagram or Snapchat is essentially allowed to enter the home of your mind, your child's mind, and they set the rules. As so long as you click accept those terms and conditions when you sign up to the platform, you are following their rules. And so by establishing a right to cognitive liberty, which is the right to your own mind, the right to be free of algorithmic manipulation without your knowledge or consent, that all of a sudden flips that on its head. So in order for these products to sort of make their way into your ecosystem, they have to completely change all their default assumptions.
10: And by the way, you've also said this is not just about social media. It's also games like Roblox, gambling apps, and other things. And so what are some examples that you think could give me a concrete example? What could be something that companies have to change if we flip everything, this norm? Give me a concrete example of how things would shift.
3: Sure. Absolutely. So I'll give you two, one that's social media and one that is not. So first on Instagram, we know from Senate testimony from last year from Sarah Wynne Williams, a former Facebook executive, that Instagram, the app, knows when you delete a selfie from your phone. And Instagram chooses that moment when a teenage girl deletes a selfie to serve her an ad for a beauty product on the theory that she's emotionally vulnerable and feeling self-conscious about her body image then. That's deeply manipulative. And in a way that I think no one in their right mind, and certainly no parent in their right mind, would sign up to permit their, you know, teenage daughter or teenage
10: son. So there would be a way to turn that off, is what you're saying, or that would not
3: correct.
10: Be on
3: that would
10: at
3: just
10: all.
3: Be,
10: it would not be on at all.
3: Correct. That would be not permissible at all.
0: So it'd be like in second, that case, it would be Instagram would not have access, like photo roll access or like we're not tech people here. Like, and I know no one here is like a computer scientist, but I guess it's the feasibility of it, matching the feasibility with the idea. The idea sounds very appealing, and then I get to the feasibility and I'm like, so how do you get into the weeds of this and like put it in a law, right? Because I think ultimately Ray would have to be in a law, right, Casey?
3: Right. So the what would be illegal is using live data about your emotional state to serve you advertising.
0: Okay.
3: That should not be permissible.
10: Yeah. Any reaction?
2: Yeah,
10: Desmond,
2: absolutely.
10: Jane,
2: I mean, yeah. I love a lot of the things that Casey is saying. And I think what I would love to hear more about is the point that you've been alluding to is how do we actually operationalize this work? So I sit on TikTok's U.S. Content Advisory. And, you know, for years, we're constantly trying to get TikTok, but other platforms to think critically about features, right? The design of the platforms, right? I've been saying for years, live is actually really scary for the folks that I work, for the communities that I work in, because it can create violence. It starts violence. It amplifies violence. But the challenge is when you're trying to talk to the C-suite and you don't have a use case that makes sense to them, that they can understand, then it just goes into the ether. And so I would love to think about how do we take this brilliant idea that Casey has and figure out how do we create transparency portals around the things that platforms are already doing.
0: Yeah, so that a we lot get of more it we don't involved. Even know, right?
2: We don't
0: how,
2: know.
0: How do we get inside the black box, Gene? Do you have ideas for that? Because I do think a lot of this comes back to it feels like magic to the layperson, mm-hmm. how all of this works, how these algorithms are designed, what they actually do, what data they're grabbing, and how they're turning it into action. Is there a way to take that black box and make it at least not opaque anymore?
1: I mean, that's one of the things that a lot of people are advocating for, is a lot more transparency about how these things are done at the level of the tech companies, that how they develop these algorithms, how they work, so people can understand them better. I don't think that will solve all of our problems. I still think we need more regulation parents stepping in. But it would certainly be helpful if we understood more about how these algorithms work, because they poured billions of dollars into them, because that's how they make their profit, is to keep people on for as long as possible.
10: Yeah. And so we're going to move on to Gene Twenge's next big fix idea. By the way, Sid on Facebook says parents need to monitor their kids' internet usage. Double exclamation point. George on Facebook says regulations and stiff financial and criminal, if appropriate, penalties would help. And so, Gene Twenge, your second big fix idea relates to federal age verification. So let's dig into it. Lay out your second big fix. How would it work? And, you know, what would the law look like?
1: So Australia has been a pioneer in this area. They raised the minimum age for social media accounts to 16 and required age verification. So that went into effect in December. They're still, you know, trying to figure out exactly how to get it to work, because they do have to work out those logistical issues. But it has led to a huge reduction in the number of kids 15 and under using these platforms. So I think this is really inspirational. A bunch of other countries have followed that. It would be amazing if the U.S. could be one of them. I'm not tremendously optimistic that that might happen, but we, at the very least, maybe we can get our current age minimum of 13 enforced.
0: Yeah.
1: I mean, there's very few people who think that having kids 12 and under be on social media is a fantastic idea, yet we are not enforcing that age minimum of 13, which is too young, but that would be at least the start mm-hmm. of having meaningful age verification. Because right now, you just check a box or you choose a birth year that makes you over 13 and you're in.
0: Yeah.
1: And, you know, 12, 11-year-olds all know how to do that.
10: They know how to count,
1: you know,
10: right?
1: As far as I can tell. Yeah, exactly. You know, they've learned enough math so they can figure out how to do that. And, you know, you can create multiple accounts. If you get kicked out the first time, you can go back and then just try again. It's very, very easy for 12 and unders to get on these platforms.
10: And Jane, what
1: right
10: about
1: now?
10: The privacy argument, though? A lot of people say, you know what, there's a lot of privacy issues. Once you start doing this age verification, your response?
1: Well, I think there's a couple of ways to respond to that. So one is, really, for social media, when they already know absolutely everything about us from you know, how we have signed away our right to privacy when we sign up for an account, I think it's a little ironic. Plus, I think when people make that argument, they assume it has to be government ID, and that's not true. There are so many companies that will verify age online that they have their own trade association. Mm. And they have a list of all the companies that do it and all of the ways that they can do it. And government ID is only one among many, many other ways that it can be done. A lot of times they're using AI, facial recognition or facial age techniques. You can put in, you know, maybe a credit card and then have it charged 1 cent and then have that even 1 cent charge rolled back. There's a bunch of ways that this can be done. Yeah.
0: And would it be, just to clarify, that Australia has its law, but in your ideal law, Gene, what's classified as social media? Like, is YouTube included in that? Is it just sort of like the big three, Facebook, Instagram, TikTok, maybe throwing Snapchat?
10: Gaming?
0: Gaming, Roblox. Like, what do you think should be in the umbrella? Yeah. And what do you think, like, let's leave it outside because, like, this is a tool that kids do need access to?
1: Yeah, so I think that's a real judgment call, and I don't necessarily take a strong position on that. Australia went back and forth on several platforms. YouTube is a great example of something that is longer form video that can be used in education that, you know, maybe there's other workarounds. Maybe it can be put in the Canvas page and you don't have to have an account. I mean, that's the other way that states and countries have tried to do it of – you can watch YouTube, you just can't have an account, so then it can't algorithmically feed you things. So that'd be the other way to do it. But absolutely, TikTok, Snapchat, and Instagram, I mean, clearly would be on that list of social media.
0: And Desmond, I know you're going to push back a little bit on this. We have about a minute before the break, but I'm guessing you're thinking that if we do this, like there's some cost to it if we do like a blanket ban 16 and under. I mean, what would be your pushback on that?
2: Look, I think the thing that Gene and I both agree on is that we need to protect young people. We want them to have thriving lives. And so I am not opposed to this idea of verification. So one of the things that I experienced is that at a TikTok convening, there was a parent and a child that have been able to use some of the verification tools that TikTok offers and to create these new accounts for young people, for teenagers as well. And it was a beautiful experience because the parent and the child were talking about social media. Mm-hmm. The child felt really comfortable going to their mom and saying, I follow these people. I talk to these people. I know about these types of experiences online. I just want to make sure that we don't miss that with tools and other things that get in the way of the ability for a parent and child to have this beautiful conversation. And so one of the things that I want us to also be thinking about is what outcomes are we talking about? So you can talk to 50 people who think that social media is horrible, and then 50 other young people who are like, well, these verifications don't stop me from having poor mental health experiences and things like that.
0: So let's put a pin in that. We have another idea from you coming up the other side of this break.
1: Yep.
0: This is our Big Fix episode on young people and tech. We want your ideas, 888-477-9499. 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
24: And welcome back to Studio 2 here on WHYY in Philadelphia. I'm Cherry Gregg.
0: I'm Avi Wolfman-Aaron. Before we jump back into our Big Fix conversation about kids and tech, it is time to reveal our Giveaway Wednesday artist. I'll hit it.
25: That's my daughter in the water. Everything she owns, I bought her. Everything she owns.
0: Good song there about kids touching grass, actually, not being on social media. That is Loudon Wainwright III. If you didn't know, we have 2 pairs of tickets to see him in concert. It's happening Saturday, June 6th at 7 p.m. at the Bryn Mawr Twilight Series.
24: Yes, each pair of tickets is a $52 value. The first 2 people who email studio2@whyy.org and ask for the tickets will get a pair.
0: So, do it now.
24: And
0: first
24: ask.
0: 2.
24: Got to ask for the tickets.
0: Now back to our conversation about kids and technology, how it's impacting them, and what we can and should do about it.
24: Yeah, let me reintroduce our 3 guests. We have Desmond Upton Patton, the Penn Integrates Knowledge Professor at the University of Pennsylvania and founding director of the Safe Lab. Gene Twenge, a psychology professor at San Diego State University and author of 10 Rules for Raising Kids in a High-Tech World. And Casey Mock, senior policy director of the Anxious Generation generation. He's also a lecturer in applied ethics and tech policy at Duke University.
0: Our question for you, how have you seen big tech impacting kids? What's your solution? How do you think about screen time in your own life? Our number is 888-477-9499. Email studio2@whyy.org, YouTube, Facebook. Comment in the live chat. Fascinating comment from Dave who says, I advertise on these platforms for my clients. The targeting parameters are wild. Get rid of the ability for an advertiser to target by behaviors like just deleted a selfie, agreeing with something that Casey Mock said earlier. So let's go back to you, Desmond. Your second idea is for a national youth digital safety standard. What do you mean by that?
2: Yeah, absolutely. So where are the standards? I have spent my career talking to young black and brown youth who live in neighborhoods with high rates of gun violence, and I have experienced firsthand what happens when a young person has access to highly addictive design features, right? Being able to jump on live features at any point has led to people being murdered. Right. And so we have to think about what does it mean to have these design features that have probably never received input from community members. Another idea is having user selected feeds as defaults. Right. The young people that I work with, they are exposed to many types of people. And in some instances that is positive, it can be great. And in other instances that is really scary, talking to adults who do not have good intentions for them. I think it's really scary as well. What does it mean to have independent audits of some of these platforms, right? But that also means that researchers need to have access to these platforms. Over the last 5 years, I've lost tremendous amounts of access to being able to study social media, to be able to have complicated and rigorous conversations.
0: Oh, interesting. Right? I didn't know that. So it used to be easier.
2: It used to be a lot easier, but policies have changed, right? And so companies have changed. Leaderships of companies have changed, right? So being able to be able to access, for all three of us to be able to access this data is really important for us to be able to have poignant and complicated conversations.
24: And when you talk about standards, I like to get really concrete because that sounds so squishy to me. So what you mentioned the live, would there be features that are no longer available based on age? Like how would it work to make sure that the standards sort of apply and that you're still not encroaching upon access for adults, people who, you know, who may not need this kind of reining in on standards.
2: Yeah, we need to be able to study the kind of features that cause harm or create joy, right? And so right now, having access to that kind of data is really complicated unless you have, you know, different relationships with tech platforms, right? But I would love for us to think about, to Gene's point, if there is a verification, then what does it mean for a 13-year-old to be able to use different features on the platform? Is that creating a more harmonious life for them, a better digital life for them, or creating more harm for them as well? So these are the things that I hope that we are able to consider.
24: So you would, what you're trying to say is if you're younger, maybe you don't have access to the live or some of the other platforms. So you would have access, but a more limited access.
2: More limited access that is in conjunction with your parent or caregiver as well, so that you actually are having these conversations about, well, why don't you have this access, right? So, you know, when you're in seventh grade, you learn about what it means to be a citizen of the world, right? You take social studies, but yet we don't have seventh graders that are taking courses on what it means to be a digital citizen, right? And so we need to still maintain this conversation around what does it mean to be a citizen of the digital world as well.
0: Yeah. Just in the interest of time, we're probably going to have to go now to Casey's second idea. Let me read in a couple more from our audience to make sure they're involved in the conversation. Miriam from West Philly says, I have two kids in their early 20s. They've always been free range on the internet. They both use social media in their jobs, so it's been really helpful for them. Brandy says, we have three kids, ages 13, 12, and 10. In our house, we have blocked internet access, social media, and YouTube on all iPads and iPhones except mine. And then one of those emojis. Things were getting out of hand, so we decided to dial everything back. It can feel hard to change course once kids already have access to devices, but we have found it's not too late to reset expectations, and it wasn't as painful as we expected. Casey, your second idea is maybe the most out of left field one, in the sense that I hadn't really heard it before, but it has to do with name, image, and likeness rights for everyone on the internet. So lay out this idea, explain it to folks, and then we can get into the details a little bit.
3: Yeah, so if you follow college sports at all, you've heard these terms over the last few years, name, image, and likeness. They've completely changed the landscape of college athletics, and athletes can now be paid for the use of their likeness on television and sales of jerseys and things like that, which you know certainly helps with fairness and compensation and all that sort of stuff. Now, imagine this transported to the internet. You know, the internet is awash with all of our data, and particularly our kids' data. As Gene made the point that, you know, there's kids under the age of 13 whose data is swirling around the internet, and the companies are monetizing this. This is also what's happening in edtech with classrooms. Many of the educational technology products that are weaseling their way into classrooms are actually monetizing your kids' data after the fact. And so if we all each have a sort of digital copyright to our digital selves, and if that is used and abused by the companies and they have to compensate us fairly for that, that could change the entire incentive structure for how these companies operate. Right now, they have no incentive to be responsible with the collection, storage, or use of our data. And if they have to pay us fairly for it, then that all has to change.
0: So how would this operate? Like, how would I even know that a model is being trained on my image, or that my work, or that my data is being used to inform things about the algorithm or make business decisions? Like, how do you even get clarity into whether or not your likeness is being used so that you can be compensated if you so choose?
3: Well, if something like this were to pass, I think first the companies would need to be more selective when they're training an AI system about what data they're using in the first place, which that actually would create some benefit. As Desmond may actually, from his work, know much more than I do, because companies tend to take low-hanging fruit

0: Now, Denmark has actually done this too, and they've used their copyright system to build upon this. So if someone violates your copyright, you can sue them for violating that. And it would work much the same way with notice and takedown, where someone has pirated a song, and if they don't take it down, then you can sue them for that.
1: Yeah, in my mind, I'm thinking about deep fakes. I saw a video recently where, Paris Hilton has sort of taken on this and talked about how there's like literally tens of thousands of deep fake videos involving her, nudes and all sorts of things. And that could possibly be a solution to that portion of it, because we're seeing that sort of bubbling up and becoming a real issue among young people, who are online, Casey.
0: Absolutely. So the deep fake is the perfect use case for this, because the Take It Down Act passed in Congress last year, and that's certainly a good thing. But when the solution that is it basically criminalizes the creation of the deep fake by the end user. Now, in many cases, this is going to be really hard for us to track that down. And what's happening is what we saw this last year with Grok, just a few months ago, and the mass sort of undressing of women on the platform, is the platform bears some responsibility in enabling this behavior. And the way that they enable that behavior is having the digital imagery baked into the training data from the first point, and because they didn't have to pay anyone for it. And
1: Yeah,
0: they don't have to
1: interesting.
0: pay anyone for it if it's misused.
2: So in this paradigm, though, if I wanted to let the platform use my name, image, and likeness, and I want to be compensated for it, I could do that. Like, I would have that option, Casey.
0: Correct, right? And it could be an income stream for people. And so as people are worrying about AI hollowing out jobs and stuff like that, this could be a way of the future too.
1: Yeah, and quickly, any reaction to Casey's pitch to Desmond?
3: I love this idea. And I don't think it's theoretical. There is a new AI startup called Huma AI that has created a structure for how folks can say, I am okay with you using my data in this way, but pay me, right? And I think it allows people to make informed choices about how their data should be used or should not be used, and it creates another stream of income. And so I'm all for people being able to find new ways of being able to take things back from large tech platforms as well.
1: Yeah, Jane Twenge, any thoughts?
4: Yeah, I mean, I think it's a great idea. That's one of the things that we need to try to take the power back from the tech companies.
2: Ultimately, I think this comes back to something we've talked about a lot this hour, which is just incentives. And how do you like change the incentives that tech companies operate under? Are there other things in that vein, Casey, that you're thinking about, other specific concrete solutions that would just make it so it's less profitable to run the system the way it's run right now?
0: Well, there's legislation at the state level across the country that are a version of what my first idea is, which is outlawing certain design features by default for kids. So New York has passed a law called the Safe for Kids Act that outlaws addictive design features on social media. And a number of states are also considering legislation banning manipulative chatbots pointed to minors that capitalize on human vulnerabilities. And I know Governor Shapiro's team in particular is interested in Pennsylvania going this way as well.
2: And the way those laws work is that the companies are like liable in court for violations. That's the way it would work. It would be like through the court system.
0: It depends on the state and the practice, but in general, it builds upon existing product liability laws or consumer protection laws or fraud laws. So it's considered like a deceptive consumer practice, like false advertising in some instances.
1: Yeah. And as we get ready to wrap up, we have about 90 seconds left. Would love to get your idea. Like, the one thing you think is the lowest hanging fruit for making a step in the positive direction of reducing some of the harm to kids that they're getting online and social media and through these devices. And Desmond, then we'll do Jean and then Casey.
3: Yeah, I'm still a big proponent of creating spaces for parents, caregivers, researchers, community members to talk about social media, to talk about the internet, to talk about their digital lives, and for them to be able to have easy access to research and data that makes sense to them so that they can make informed decisions like the one we heard from one of your guests.
1: Yeah, Jean.
4: I can't pick one, so I pick two. Just changing that social norm around, let's not give 10-year-olds smartphones. Let's put that off until well into high school. And no phones during the school day, bell to bell, which is really

0: started to catch on across the country, I think would be really helpful as
1: well. Yeah, and a lot of kids actually like that. And Casey, final word?
2: Just general accountability for the companies when they make products that hurt people, in particular kids. They've gone too far without any accountability at all. We're starting to see that change, thankfully, but more work needs to be done on that front for them to change their behavior.
3: Well, thank you all for participating in this conversation today. You just heard there from Casey Mock, Senior Policy Director at The Anxious Generation, lecturer in Applied Ethics and Tech Policy at Duke, and author of the Substack newsletter, Tomorrow's Mess. We also heard from Gene Twenge, psychology professor at San Diego State University and author of 10 Rules for Raising Kids in a High-Tech World. And finally, Desmond Upton Patton, the Penn Integrates Knowledge Professor at the University of Pennsylvania and founding director of The Safe Lab. Thank you all for being here today on Studio 2.
1: Yes.
4: Thank you.
5: Thank you.
1: Yes, and thank you to everybody who wrote in. And of course, thank you to our producers, Debbie Builder, Hazel Mae Bryan, and Paige Marie Bessler. Mike Schiffler is our visual producer. Al Banks and Tina Calliquet engineered today's show. Our executive producer is Kevin McCory. From Studio 2 here at WHYY in Philadelphia, I'm Cherry Gregg.
3: And I'm Avi Wolfman-Aaron. Hey, guess what? We'll talk to you tomorrow.
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9: Google made the link king. Now it's killing the link. The world's largest search engine has launched an AI feature that eliminates the need to search at all because Google says search is dead. Welcome to the world of Google Answers. But are the answers any good?
10: 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I published one article. It was called The Best Tech Journalists at Eating Hot Dogs. 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
9: I'm Meghna Chakrabarty. 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
11: Live from NPR News, I'm Giles Snyder. The U.S. military has carried out fresh strikes against Iran, a U.S. official saying the strikes were purely defensive, shooting down 4 Iranian attack drones and hitting an Iranian ground control station that was about to launch a 5th. The strikes came after President Trump again said Iran is intent on making a deal to end the war, but that Tehran is negotiating on fumes. NPR's Mara Liasson reports.
12: The threat was a familiar one from President Trump. Either Iran, quote, gives us what we want, or we'll finish them off. The president and his party are under pressure to end the war, which has sent gas prices soaring. That's hurt Republican candidates in the midterm elections. But when the president was asked why he hadn't moved faster to end the war, given the financial pain it's causing Americans, he said this.
13: I don't care about the midterms.
12: The president also laid out another red line for Iran. He says he wants the Strait of Hormuz to be open without any tolls. He said the strait was international waters that no single country should control. Mara Liasson, NPR News.
11: Israel's military has declared a new area in southern Lebanon a combat zone and is urging residents to leave. Israel released a statement Wednesday saying the military is planning to act with extreme force. Immigration courts inside the Justice Department drastically accelerating deportation hearings with the goal of issuing more deportation orders, as NPR's Yameta Bastillo reports.
14: Immigrants are now being scheduled for massive master calendar hearings. Those are being called mega masters. That includes
4: include 100 or more people at a time. That's up from 2 or 3 dozen people at a time, which had been typical for a first hearing. Immigration lawyers told NPR that these new hearings largely target people without lawyers representing them. Those who show up late or not at all are receiving removal orders, further truncating the already limited due process available to immigrants. In the past year, the Trump administration has pushed to streamline cases through immigration courts. This includes moving up cases of people from specific countries and encouraging judges to review cases faster. Jimena Bustillo, NPR News, Washington.
11: More people in the U.S. going hungry now than did during the pandemic 6 years ago. NPR's Scott Horsley reports on a new survey from the New York Federal Reserve Bank.
5: The New York Fed periodically asks Americans if they're having to skip meals, rely on food donations, or receiving federal assistance to buy groceries. Results from the most recent survey show higher levels of food insecurity now than during the summer of 2020, when the coronavirus pandemic triggered double-digit unemployment. In February, 1 out of 10 families missed meals for lack of food, but hunger was twice as common among families earning less than $50,000 a year. The results highlight what observers have called the K-shaped economy, with rich households thriving while poor families struggle. The Agriculture Department, which oversees the food assistance program, halted its own research on food insecurity last year. Scott Horsley, NPR News, Washington.
11: And you're listening to NPR News. Alabama is asking the U.S. Supreme Court to allow it to use a congressional map that favors Republicans in this year's elections. The state filed an emergency appeal Wednesday, a day after a lower court's ruling that the map intentionally discriminates against black people. The appeal is the latest development following last month's Supreme Court ruling that weakened the landmark Voting Rights Act amid a broader push by President Trump to preserve the Republican House majority. OpenAI's charitable arm is dedicating $250 million to promote research into what it says will be huge economic changes from artificial intelligence. NPR's John Ruich reports.
13: The OpenAI Foundation is committing $250 million to understanding the coming changes and to support workers through the disruption. It says the economic effects of AI will be widely felt, but it still has no good ways to answer fundamental questions about how AI is changing and will change the economy. Part of the work will be to research how to distribute the economic gains from AI more broadly. This pledge comes amid a wave of layoffs in the tech sector that are in part due to AI. It also comes after a jury threw out a lawsuit alleging that OpenAI CEO Sam Altman and President Greg Brockman abandoned the nonprofit's mission of creating AI for the benefit of humanity. John Ruich, NPR News.
11: Major financial markets in Asia largely down in Thursday trading, with Japan's benchmark Nikkei share average trading flat. After all three U.S. indexes edged their way to fresh all-time highs, both the S&P 500 and the NASDAQ closed up a fraction. I'm Giles Snyder, NPR News.
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15: This is On Point. I'm Meghna Chakrabarty. In August of 1996, the company that would go on to be known as Google launched a tool that transformed the web. Google search had a simple idea. The more things that were linked to a certain page, the more useful that web page must be. So Google made the link king. And in the 30 years since then, the entire world has relied on this kind of search to reveal information, hidden gems, and pathways around the internet to deeper understanding on just about everything. And in fact, that singular purpose about the link was embodied in the company's mission statement, which is, quote, to organize the world's information. Well, that era is now over. Google is killing the link.
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15: 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She says the new search bar is bigger. 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
16: It expands with your curiosity. 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
15: Now, instead of giving you a list of search results, those blue links that we've all come to know and love, the world's most popular search engine wants to just answer your question. 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The company launched AI Overviews in 2024. Those are at the top of the Google search page now. Anytime you put in a search, there are those little AI synthesized summaries. Roughly a year ago, Google added AI Mode, a chatbot-style search powered by its Gemini AI models. Now, according to Google's Liz Reed, AI Mode has been a really big success for them, which is why the company is doubling down with the new search bar.
16: AI Mode has surpassed more than 1 billion monthly users, and we're seeing phenomenal growth. You're asking your real questions in all their super specific and detailed glory. So you're not just asking nearby hikes. You're asking, can you build an itinerary for a hiking day trip near me with great views and dog-friendly trails and a lunch spot with convenient parking? And now we're entering the next chapter of Google Search, where incredible AI features aren't just in search. Google Search is AI search through and through.
15: So what this means really is that Google actually isn't in the search business anymore. It says it's in the answer business. And the implications of that are staggering, perhaps even more so than the company's original links-based innovation from 30 years ago. I mean, obvious first questions? Will Google's AI search answers be good? Will those answers be reliable? What will it open up? Will it open up the web or close it down to your curiosity like a cataract? And what does it do to your thinking when you search versus when answers are just put in front of you? Well, Thomas Germain has been looking at all of this. He's a senior technology reporter at the BBC and host of the Interface podcast, and he joins us from New York. Thomas, welcome to On Point.
17: Pleasure to be here.
15: Okay, so Thomas, over the many years, I've come to the conclusion that Silicon Valley hype is full of hyperbole. They love to talk about how they're changing the world, but it's far less often that I hear or read more circumspect tech reporters tell us things like the daily experience of being a person in the world is going to change. That's what you told our producer, Claire, before the show. What do you mean?
17: Yeah, I actually think this might even be a bigger deal than Google is making it out to be. It's really hard to overstate the influence that this company has over our lives. Google is the gateway to the internet, right? It's really hard to get statistics about this sort of thing, but one study I saw recently said that 80%, give or take, of the activities that we do online, the things we do when we go on the internet, begin with a search on Google. And starting with this change that we saw a couple years ago with AI Overviews, where Google gives you an AI-generated answer at the top of the page, the shape of the internet has been transforming because other websites rely on traffic that Google sends to them. So the business model of people who produce information on the internet is changing because they're getting less and less traffic from Google. And this shift where the AI that on Google search is going to give you an even more robust answer more of the time means that even less traffic is going out. And what that means for you as a user of the internet is the structure of where information is produced, who's producing it, and how you get that is fundamentally changing. And the fact that a tech company is just telling you the answer instead of sending you out to another part of the internet where you're required to do some level of critical thinking in order to evaluate the information that you're finding is going to shift our relationship to the truth and how we think about the shared experience that we're all having when we go online.
15: Wow. I mean, this is exactly why we wanted you on, because when the news broke a little while ago, actually, Claire, our producer, and I, we were both like, this seems to be a really big deal in terms of people had already had concerns for a while in terms of even just how over recent years Google has been delivering search results with its list of links. And we'll talk about that later. But now to take it a step further and just eliminate all interface, at least between the user and direct links, and formulate an answer is... I mean, I hate to use this cliche, but it is a brave new world in terms of how we understand the very world we're living in. And I'm just reiterating what you're saying. So let's take a big step back here, though, okay, Thomas? And first, let me make it clear to every listener that we definitely did reach out to Google for an interview or a statement or any kind of contact with a member of the search team and the AI search team. A Google spokesperson told us that no one was available. Okay, in lieu of that, Thomas, I have my computer here in front of me. All right, I'm going to do that fun radio thing where you make the typing noises. I'm going to Google. Okay, so right now, well, at least today at 10:13 a.m. Eastern time, the Google page is black for some reason, but it says Google. And I still see the regular search bar, but then over in the right, I see AI mode. So what's going on here right now?
17: Right. So this is still the old world or this kind of middle period, right? The changes that Google has announced are rolling out slowly, and you're seeing some instances of it, but it hasn't really hit on the scale that it's going to. So you might have noticed that sometimes when you're using Google, especially on your phone, instead of getting just an AI-generated answer or a list of links, you get this dynamic thing where the page like changes. Like if you're searching for a product sometimes, you get this whole like little platformy experience. What Google is saying is about to happen is that depending on what you're searching for, the shape of the page is going to transform in order to, in Google's goal here, is to deliver a better experience to you. Google says that in some cases, it is literally going to build an app in real time in order to better answer your question. They gave an example, if you're planning a trip, right, and you ask a question, it could make this little app where you like look at a map and you add things to your calendar and it helps you find restaurants and it does the whole thing from top to bottom. So you're going to have a completely different experience depending on what you're doing. And it's also going to be, and I'm sure we'll talk about this later, infinitely personalized. So the experience that you're having is going to be completely different to the one that I'm having. And because Google has such an immense influence over the structure of the internet and how we access information, this is going to be a paradigm shift into not just the economy, not just the information landscape, but also the very structure of the internet itself.
15: Okay, so can we give it a try with the little AI mode? If I clicked on AI mode in the search box, would that essentially take me to Google's new AI-powered answer machine?
17: It'll give you a preview. So when you hit AI mode, it switches you over to something that looks more like what you'd expect from ChatGPT or Google Gemini.
15: I see so that. It says, hi, Meghna, what's on your mind? And it knows me because I'm logged into my Gmail okay. So yeah, this is a very familiar AI interface. So do you think we can come up with a question to ask it and just kind of see what it does?
17: That's a great question. Why don't you ask it where you should go for lunch today in your neighborhood?
15: I go for lunch today in... Oh, it's going to have to know where I am. Let's see. Well, it'll know that from the IP address, I guess. Neighborhood. Okay. Okay. A fantastic neighborhood lunch in my area. And it gives 1, 2, 3. Yeah, it gives some pretty decent recommendations. But this is actually kind of good use, I would say, of an AI-powered search, right? It just looks around, finds some interesting possible locations, creates a list. I think the bigger concern is like when people are asking it more detailed questions, perhaps questions where there's room for interpretation, right? Let me ask another one. excuse me. Is the Supreme Court's rulings on the voting, or are the Supreme Court's rulings, I'll get my verb tense right here, are the Supreme Court's rulings on the Voting Rights Act good or bad for American democracy? Let's see what happens.
17: Let's see what Google thinks.
15: Subject of intense national debate, compelling arguments on both sides. And then it gives a list of arguments that the ruling hurts democracy, about 3 bullet points there, arguments that the rulings help democracy. Oh, and then it does this interesting thing that the other AI searches do too. It says, if you want me to explore this topic further, then it suggests follow-up questions.
17: Yeah. So I think you raise an interesting point that there are a lot of ways in which this sort of thing is a great experience. Depending on what you're searching for, it may be much better for the user for Google to just give you an answer than to send you onto some random web page and like force you to like search through to find the specific piece of information that you're looking for. It may well be, in many cases, a better user experience. But there are all these problems and potential consequences for how this shift is going to change our experience. One is, the information that you're getting, you know, we know that AI hallucinates, mm-hmm. and in other cases, the AI changes are going to dictate where you're getting that information, yeah. and what information is ultimately available.
15: So, Thomas, hang on here for a second. That's exactly what we want to talk about when we come back from the break. And today we are discussing Google's major shift towards becoming what it calls an answer engine and not a search engine. We'll be back. This is On Point.
18: I'm Dr. Anthony Lizerwitz, and this is Climate Connections. On extremely hot and humid summer days, babies and toddlers can be especially vulnerable to heat stress and dehydration. Their small, developing bodies heat up faster than adults and may struggle to stay cool. And they're also unable to speak up when they're feeling hot. So Harleen Marwa, a pediatrician at Mass General Brigham, suggests keeping a close eye on babies when it's hot.
19: Is the baby more fussy today? Are they not calming in the ways they normally do? Are they feeling clammy? Are they releasing a lot of sweat? Are they physically feeling warm despite removing layers and trying to move them into a different environment? Have their feeding patterns changed? All of those can be signs that a baby is getting tired and their body is really struggling to keep up with the temperature.
18: Parents and other caretakers should also make sure infants and toddlers stay hydrated and rest in cool, well-ventilated areas. And Marwa says never hesitate to call a doctor with any questions or concerns.
19: It can be really challenging and difficult to understand when something is an emergency. And so if you ever have a question about your baby, please do contact your pediatric health center.
18: Climate Connections is produced by the Yale Center for Environmental Communication. To learn more about climate change, visit climateconnections.org.
7: 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And The Midnight Rebellion, WBUR's new climate fiction show that asks you to decide the fate of our planet. 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
15: You're back with On Point. I'm Meghna Chakrabarty, and today we're talking about Google's major recent announcement that it's basically turning Google Search into a Google AI search. It's going to be rolling that out over the next in the near future, and that's turning itself from a links-based search engine to an answers engine. And Thomas Germain joins us. He's senior technology reporter at the BBC and host of the Interface podcast. So Thomas, let's dig in more into this AI part of this sort of earthquake of a decision by Google. I presume the AI tool being used by Google here is their own Gemini AI, yes?
17: That's exactly right, yeah.
15: Okay, and how would you rate Gemini in terms of its reliability? You mentioned, you know, the models hallucinate. I mean, where does it sort of land in terms of comparison to other AI models out there?
17: Well, you know, it's a constant arms race between the various AI companies, and Gemini is certainly at the top of the field. You know, it changes week by week as new models are released, but I would say it's about as accurate as any of the others are, which translates to accurate most of the time and sometimes completely wrong for a variety of reasons. And I think the real difficulty that people have probably experienced is it gives you wrong information, sometimes buried in a paragraph of things that are totally accurate with the same level of confidence that it gives you facts. But it's even more complicated when you're using this as your primary way that you're looking for information on the internet. Because for, you know, aside from the fact that it can be, you know, inaccurate and it can get things wrong, it's also surprisingly easy to manipulate in ways that the old version of Google search weren't. And there are a lot of concerns that people will use this tool maybe to spread misinformation or promote their own businesses in ways that's inappropriate. It opens up a whole cadre of new problems. Yeah.
15: And we'll get to that because I think you launched an interesting experiment about a hot dog, right? So
17: that's so right. Yeah.
15: We'll get to that in a second, Thomas. But I want to use the question I asked it about the Supreme Court and the Voting Rights Act. Go back to that because I still have its response open to me here. And first and foremost, I have to say that in the arguments pro and con on the court's rulings, they're not very good, I'll say. Mm-hmm. They're very, very basic. It's just like critics argue one thing, that it's significantly weakened the federal government's ability to protect voters from racial discrimination. And then it gives three cases and a one-line or two-line summary of those cases. What is curiously missing, except in a tiny little icon with a little link graphic in it, is evidence of where this information came from.
17: Right.
15: Talk to me about that.
17: So that is, I think, an enormous and complicated problem, even on a philosophical level. So it used to be that when you went online, evaluating where that information was coming from was a huge part of the work that you were doing of looking things up, right? This is an entirely different paradigm where Google is often providing links to other web pages, but the design of the page discourages you from clicking on those links. Partially because Google's just giving you the answer and partially because the links are, you know, small and buried, because clearly part of the goal here is to keep people on Google and keep them off other parts of the internet. And there are lots of statistics that show this is happening today. After the changes where Google added AI a couple years ago, the number of searches where people begin and end on Google, they call these zero click searches, have grown to something like 60%.
15: So hang on there. People, 60% of the time, people are already not leaving Google?
17: That's right. As with the old regime, with just the AI stuff that already exists, people do a search, they get an answer, and then they leave. They don't click on a link, which means people are satisfied with the answers that they're getting, which is alarming if the information is potentially incorrect. But it's also this weird problem now where Google has to make these political PR judgments. Google doesn't want to give you an opinion on the Supreme Court ruling, even if it was one where, you know, the facts were, you know, clear cut, whatever the case may be. Google needs to give you this neutral answer where it wouldn't have to in the past if it was just sending you to another page. And then you're left to take the company's word for it. And a lot of time people seem to give more credence to AI answers because instead of a website, it's this giant technology company speaking to you directly as though you're having a conversation with it.
15: Yeah. And so to be fair to Google, in terms of what I'm seeing right now when I'm using the AI-powered search or answer machine, again, like under the first line of arguments that the rulings hurt democracy, there's this tiny little icon with a link in it. And if I press it, it has a pop-up window that actually takes me to an Instagram page, which is a little weird. That's the
17: home of all reliable information.
15: Yeah, but interesting, that's the only link associated with arguments that the rulings hurt democracy. Then on the right-hand side of the page, there is actually what is more of a customary links list, everything from the Washington Post to Instagram again to Wikipedia, National Constitution Center. That's more familiar, and it is there on the right-hand side of the page. So Google would argue, well, we're not totally eliminating a way to source the information. If people want to, they can just follow, the links pathway that we still provide them.
17: Google would also argue, and I've spoken to them about this many times, that they are not getting rid of links. They're not going to stop sending traffic to other parts of the internet. They're like, no. We love sending people to go to websites and other parts of the web. That's not our goal at all. But we know the facts are clear. There's really no debate about this. You can even ask Google about it, and the AI will tell you itself that its new system limits the times, or it makes it less likely that people will leave Google and go somewhere else. You can tell from the design of the page that clicking on those links is not the thing that it seems to be set up to encourage you to do. So the links are there, but people aren't clicking on them. And with the increased presence of AI in the new version of Google that they're getting ready to launch, I think that problem is going to get kicked into an even higher gear.
15: Well, and so does everybody else, right? Because yeah. I think the initial rash of coverage over Google's announcement was basically like links are dead. The internet is, the lights are going to be turned off in terms of people whose, you know, entire business, or, I mean, you and I are in the media. We,
17: right.
15: Our idea, our whole mission is to put information out there and have, you know, people come to our respective organizations for information they can trust. And if they're not coming anymore, well, then, you know, what are we? So, for example, this is Roger Lynch. He is the CEO of the media company Condé Nast, which owns a ton of publications such as The New Yorker, Vogue, etc. And Lynch was on the podcast TBPN earlier this month and kind of foretelling of a dire future for their websites.
20: Each of the last 3 years, we would do our budgets and we put some forecasts in of search traffic declining. Then every year it was down more than we forecast.
21: Yeah.
20: So last year I told our teams, assume there's no search.
21: Mm-hmm.
20: You have to have your businesses planned mm-hmm. as if search is zero.
21: Mm-hmm.
20: We don't expect it to be zero, but we, you know,
21: don't bank on it.
20: We expect it to be a single digit percentage of our traffic,
21: mm-hmm.
20: very low.
15: Okay, we're going to listen to the Alphabet CEO's response to that in just a second. But Thomas, it's hard. It's actually hard right now for me to fathom a world where zero clicks is a reality. But it seems like it's almost here.
17: This is, you know, it's a little bit journalism, media, business, insider baseball here, but it's such a big deal. For most of the last 30 years, the entire rise of the internet, things were built on this unspoken agreement that you would let, as a website, you would let Google scrape your content free and serve it up in its search engine. And in exchange, they would send people to your website if the information was high quality, and then you could sell them a subscription or sell a product or show them ads. Now there's a new exchange where Google scrapes your information free and you get maybe nothing at all. And this is a radical transformation in the business model of the internet. And, you know, I've been talking to experts about this for a couple years. Some people, I say, what we're looking at is an extinction event for websites on the internet. I talked to one guy last year and he said, I think that's a little melodramatic. I wouldn't call it extinction. I think decimation is a more accurate word. So it really is going to be dramatic. Tens of thousands, hundreds of thousands, maybe millions of people are going to lose their jobs. And the place that you go, if you want to make information, if you want to make content, as much as I don't like that word, isn't going to be a website. Used to be if you wanted to start a media business, you'd create a website. Now you would start a social media channel.
15: Mm-hmm.
17: And that has all kinds of consequences because there's a very particular kind of content that does well on social media. It's much more limiting than the old world was.
15: Yeah. Well, Thomas, I'm glad Google has been talking to you. I just want to reiterate to our listeners today that we did our due diligence and reached out to Google and Alphabet for an interview with anyone on their search or AI team, and a Google spokesperson told us that no one was available. But here is Sundar Pichai. He is the CEO of Alphabet. That's Google's parent company. And he was recently interviewed by the tech publication The Verge, and he was asked about Roger Lynch at Condé Nast, about Lynch's statement that websites and publications are planning for zero traffic from Google. And here's how Pichai responded.
22: The information ecosystem is so much broader beyond Google. I think it's exceptionally dynamic. And so it makes sense to me. Every publisher is adapting to this new world. We are adapting to the evolving world, how users are consuming technology. We had to do when the world shifted from web to mobile. People having ongoing conversations, chatting with these products, talking to them. They're looking for user-generated content. They're looking for podcasts. Through it all, we are very committed to both meeting user expectations and also getting them to connecting them to what's out on the web.
15: So that's Alphabet CEO Sundar Pichai. You know, Thomas, I want to acknowledge that Google's original search, again, it's hard to believe that it's been 30 years, but it really right. was transformative. I think it was the tool that people were waiting for them to find quickly reliable information, right? The whole idea that if something was linked to a lot, people must find it valuable. I mean, that was transformative, which is why it destroyed most other search engines out there. But it is very, what's the word I'm looking for? It's a little misleading, let's put it that way, for the CEO of one of the world's biggest tech companies to say, we're adapting to the evolving world. And that's why we're bringing AI-based answers to people because they're demanding it. I mean, Google is on every computer practically on planet Earth. It's disingenuous to say, oh, they're doing this just as a response to user demand.
17: Yeah, I mean, Google, not to put too fine a point on it, lost a lawsuit and is now officially an illegal monopoly in the United States in multiple different areas, right? It's running multiple illegal monopolies. Its influence over the internet cannot be overstated. And for Google to suggest that, oh, we're just the times are changing and we're changing with them. Google is the force that is changing the times here. They'd say, oh, people love AI overviews, so we're giving people more of them. People are using AI overviews because it's at the top of the most popular, tool on the internet, the most popular informational tool of all time. So for Google to say that it's adapting to the times instead of shaping them, I think is a little absurd. And in that interview, which I really encourage people to check out if you're cursed with being as obsessed with this as I am, he suggests, publishers, people who make content, websites, they're adapting. People will start charging subscriptions. They'll find a way. And it's like, well, worth hanging on to that for a second. One of the big things that's changing here is this old world where everything was free online is going away.
15: Yeah.
17: You've certainly noticed that there are more paywalls going up. And that is partially because the old system where Google would send you traffic and you could make enough money showing those people ads is dying. And businesses that can charge a premium for their content and have enough of a loyal audience may be able to survive. Anyone else who can't do that sort of thing is going out of business.
15: Yeah. Listen, also in November of 2025, so just 6 months ago, Pichai gave an interview to the BBC, the organization, to Liv McMahon, who's a technology reporter. I'm looking at the article here. And this was just 6 months ago. And the CEO said that people should not, quote, blindly trust everything AI tools tell them. He says, we take pride in the amount of work we put in to give us accurate information, but the current state of the art AI technology is prone to errors. And yet they're going to unleash their AI answer machine on everyone?
17: Yeah, it's kind of astonishing. Pichai has also said that hallucination, right, when the AI just makes something up, is inherent to the technology. It's actually part of how it works. There's a setting, essentially, that you can turn up or down called temperature, which tells the AI how creative you want it to be. And you have to let it kind of make wild guesses in order for it to be a useful tool. Getting things wrong is built into the system. And it isn't as though in the old world, Google search was giving you, when it sent you to a website, that website was automatically trustworthy. I think the real problem here is that perhaps it is something about human nature. Perhaps it is how these tools are being built and designed. People seem to just blindly trust what AI tools are telling them in a way that they didn't with old kinds of information delivery systems.
15: And Pichai himself is saying, don't do that, but we're turning our search engine into an answer engine. Okay, Thomas, speaking of gaming the system, people have been gaming links in SEO for a long time. You've proven that it can happen with the AI-powered answer machine. So tell me about the hot dog experiment.
17: So I got a tip from one of my favorite sources, a woman named Lily Ray, who works in the field of search engine optimization. She helps companies design their web pages to perform better on Google search. And she told me that if you wanted to manipulate the answers that Google's AI overviews are giving people, and ChatGPT for that matter, it was as easy as publishing a single article anywhere on the internet. And I found this a little bit hard to believe. How could a tool like Google search be that easy to trick? So I tested it out. I published an article on my own personal website, tomgermain.com. I wouldn't really encourage people to go check it out. It's basically a business card. We're not talking about a great authoritative website. I put an article on my site, like a blog post, essentially. It was titled "The 10 Best Tech Journalists at Eating Hot Dogs." And I explained that competitive hot dog eating is a surprisingly popular pastime in the world of tech journalism. And I made up a contest, the South Dakota Hot Dog International Championship. And I said that I won, and I listed a bunch of other people and other tech reporters, some of them real, some of them imagined. I got all their permission, but put myself at the top of the list. Within 24 hours, Google and ChatGPT were mimicking, repeating the stuff from my own website as though it's fact. Now, I think That's very funny, personally.
15: terrifying.
17: That's terrifying. What's not funny is this isn't just some prank that I pulled. This is a manipulation tactic that is being carried out on a massive scale and affecting the information that billions of people are seeing every day. It's a tool that bad actors are using right now.
15: We'll be back. This is On Point.
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0: A once-thriving gold mining town is one of the epicenters of the Ebola outbreak in the Democratic Republic of Congo. 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
3: You're back with On Point. I'm Meghna Chakrabarty, and Thomas Germain is with us. He's the host of the Interface podcast and senior tech reporter at the BBC. And Thomas, I'm going to do it. Who is the best hot dog eating tech journalist in the world? Google.
17: Let's see.
3: It says, oh, it's search it. Oh, it caught you out, Thomas. Now it says there's actually no real answer to this question.
17: Is that right?
3: Because the concept of a hot dog eating tech journalist is a deliberate internet hoax. And then it
17: cites
3: you.
17: Deliberate internet hoax.
3: Yeah.
17: Yeah. When I reached out to Google before I published my article, when I did this little experiment, shortly thereafter, the answer that the AI was giving the world changed. Actually, before I reached out to them, I wrote this article saying I was the world's greatest hot dog eating tech journalist. And for a minute, the AIs were saying, sometimes, depending on when or how you asked, it would say, like, it seems like this might be a joke, not exactly clear. And then I updated my article. I said, this is not satire. This is completely serious. And that seemed to fool them. And they, for a while, were telling people that this was the truth. I helped Google with this particular misinformation problem by writing an article about it and letting them know. But even recently, Google, after my investigation came out, Google updated its policies to spell out that this kind of thing is against its rules. But that same day, I found an example of someone else doing the exact same thing.
3: Yeah, absolutely. So, okay, so Google caught up to the fact that you were doing a test on their AI answer machine. But your point from earlier is still, it holds truer than ever, right? Which is, you wrote one website, one thing, and at least for a period of what? A day, a couple of days?
17: Weeks.
3: Okay, anyone on planet Earth, had they asked that question, would have found a fake answer, and they wouldn't have known that it was fake. So to me, obviously, when we're talking about a company like Google, velocity and scale are the two huge issues here, because one person making one satirical website is one thing, but millions, and hundreds of millions of websites.
17: Billions.
3: Yeah, trying to manipulate information. That's the world we're living in, right?
17: Yeah, so one of Google's responses to me, and you know, also not for nothing, this trick worked on ChatGPT too. OpenAI said similar things. They were like, well, no one's asking Google who the world's greatest hot dog eating tech journalist is. I don't know why I think everyone should be asking that question.
3: No, they're asking weirder and more esoteric questions than that even.
17: But the thing is, is even for things that lots of people are asking, like questions about medical information and your health, people are pulling the same trick. I found examples where a supplement company was dismissing very serious health concerns about its products, making the AI spit out that, oh, this is completely safe. There are absolutely no concerns. I found an example where if you searched for a while the best hair transplant clinic in Turkey, you got results that were obviously manipulated by a transplant clinic that wanted Google to say that it was the best. This is happening on a massive scale, and it is a very difficult problem to solve because of the nature of how large language models work.
3: Yes. Okay, Thomas, I've been just champing at the bit to get to this part of the conversation because I'm kind of obsessed with the whole philosophy of what is an answer, right?
17: Yeah.
3: Because LLMs, as you just said, they're basically probability and prediction machines, right? They're highly trained, highly sophisticated, so much so that I still can't say I understand them. But what they're doing is they're going through an algorithm to put the next most sensible word after the one that it's just put out. Very simplistic way of describing it, yes?
17: Sure.
3: Okay.
17: Yeah.
3: But that's not an answer. Right? Like when I'm asking you, Thomas, all of these questions, what I'm hoping for is the summation of your particular expertise and the original research that you've done and the way that you synthesize that information and the completely original follow-up questions. I'm not asking for you to give me like a series of words that are defined by the probability of one following the other.
17: Yeah, this is a really complicated and philosophical question. You know, how should a company like Google deliver information? And how should it determine what is high quality information or what deserves to be promoted? These are very difficult questions that I don't necessarily have the answer to. But the problem is, I think here really comes down to friction. That's a word I've been hearing a lot in discussions about the tech industry, which is the thing that AI does more than anything else is it just makes the process of doing stuff simpler and faster. It requires less work. Finding an answer doesn't take as much effort as it used to. And what we're getting essentially are, you know, it's a world where I heard someone call it the summarized web, where instead of the primary thing that's happening is you're getting a piece of information. Instead, we're shifting towards this situation where the primary thing you're getting is a tool that is using an algorithm, summarizing that information or trying to synthesize it on its own. And this is a really important shift. It's easier. I think people are settling for less. And, you know, I think it would be very easy to blame users. That's the thing I often hear, like, well, you should know better. You know, Sundar Pichai, the CEO of Alphabet, says, well, you shouldn't trust what AI tells you. It's like, well, you know, I think there's also a human nature issue here. And the fact that, you know, everyone's busy. These tools are here. They're shoving them in our faces.
3: Yeah.
17: And people are going to use them. And what are the consequences of that going to be?
3: Well, I mean, like I said, on one side of his mouth, he's saying you shouldn't really trust it. But on the other side, he's saying we're going to be the company that gives you the answers that you're looking for, a.k.a. Yeah. You should trust it. All right. Friction and trying to build a frictionless world. I'm so glad you mentioned that word because it is so critical to how, you know, the tech companies operate and really the world they're trying to introduce. But the problem is that guess what, folks? We need friction to learn. So we ask this question, what happens inside our brains when we're just fed answers like a Google AI synthesized one?
4: When we just get the answer, it's fragile. It's not sticky. It's, you know, there's a whole body of research on stickiness and making things stick. It's easily lost. It's often superficial. We don't easily retain it. We also don't get the context around it.
3: So this is Tina Grotzer. She's a cognitive scientist, and she's on the faculty at the Harvard Graduate School of Education. And Tina says getting information the easy way is not always the best way.
4: What our brain does when we're learning is it creates synapses, and those synapses become stronger and stronger every time we retrieve a concept, every time we revisit a concept. But it has to have effort. It has to have some friction. Some people talk about that as desirable difficulties, really essential to learning. We also talk about productive struggle, that if you're struggling with something, you are really creating the brain structures to support deep understanding and durable, robust understanding.
3: So put another way, you simply do not learn unless you're pushed to the edges of your understanding. I mean, think about it when you're, you know, weight training, for example, when you're strength training. In order to truly build muscle, you have to be lifting weights that are at the absolute edge of your current ability. That's literally what builds your muscles. Your brain works in very much the same way. But of course, as Thomas said a little earlier, many Silicon Valley leaders talk about wanting their tools to do the exact opposite, to create a frictionless world, and anything that makes the user or consumer to have to work even just a little bit, even if it's just clicking on the next link or the next song, that friction is seen as something to eliminate. Well, Tina Grotzer also says that random facts from Google or elsewhere aren't meaningful in isolation. To really learn something new, our brains have to know how to piece those facts together.
4: When you're asking a question, you have a reason why you're asking that particular question. So mapping the problem space around it and sort of knowing this is connected to that, or this is connected to something else, or here's where my question fits within other things, is really, really important. It's an important part of learning.
3: With context, time, and effort, Grotzer says your brain can build more interconnected pathways. It can learn, and it can hold on to the information better and for longer. But if it hasn't gone through that effort to build those pathways, that information may not last.
4: You know, the brain is always maximizing where it puts its energy and the outcomes that come with it. So if something's not used, it will degrade over time. There's a little bit on episodic memories and sort of our stories of self. They tend to stick around. But, you know, if it's a random fact, some people actually remember, you know, their first phone number, the places they lived, et cetera. But if you only had a number for a little while, you're not going to remember it. Or if you always use your phone to dial it up for you, you're not going to remember it. You know, you have to put that effort in.
3: So that's Harvard cognitive scientist Tina Grotzer. Well, Thomas, I mean, this takes me right back to what my primary concern is with an answer machine. Again, looking at the answers that that Google AI search has generated in our conversation, going back to the Supreme Court, it's also that part where it says, well, if you want to explore that topic further, here's three follow-up questions that I could answer for you. I mean, it's really shaping what a user thinks is even sort of the next best thing to ask. Where's the opportunity? I guess you have to be really, really proactive to say, no, those are not the questions I want answered. I want something else.
17: Yeah, this is something I've thought about a lot. I wrote an article recently that was, I think the headline was How to Use AI Without Turning Your Brain to Mush. I'm not sure whether to be deeply alarmed or optimistic because human beings adapt to technology. That's how it's always been. But in a very literal sense, Google's shift towards an answer engine as opposed to a search engine isn't just going to reshape the internet. There's a very real way in which it might reshape our brains. There's a lot of research, and this is brand new because AI has really only been on the world stage in this extent for about 3 or 4 years now. But there's been some research that shows people who use AI more often are worse at tasks that require critical thinking. If you're using AI to help you, you know, do something creative, like, you know, write a joke for a friend's retirement party or something like that, there's real evidence that that could make you worse at creative kinds of cognition because, like you said, this is like a muscle. And I think the ability to come up with the right questions to ask and evaluate information, I think may be starting to shrink because these tools are doing the asking and the answering for us. They're, you know, you can have an LLM, an AI chatbot, evaluate an article for you. You can have it generate an answer. You can have it decide whether an argument is good enough or not. You could also do that work yourself, but are you going to when it's as easy as clicking a button?
3: Yeah. You know, I just want to state clearly that I believe that AI is an incredibly powerful tool, and it has, you know,

0: collapsing the business model of most of the internet as we know it. So I think in some, I guess we're getting back to where you started, it is quite concerning that this one change from Google can, you know, as you said, change the way that we just sort of experience the world.
1: Yeah, and you know, we don't have time to go into it in detail, but Google has also announced new tools. People maybe have heard this term, AI agents, where not only will you have this constantly shifting, customizable AI interface that's trying to make your life easier in every possible way, but Google is also going to offer you little AI agents. It's like a little guy who will go out and do things on the internet on your behalf, monitor things, do shopping for you. Google is essentially trying to create a world where it uses the internet for you, and you sit there and passively consume what it produces. And because this is a tool, Google Search, that something like 2 out of every 3 people on the planet use, the effect that even the tiniest change on Google will have, the ramifications that will shake through our world are really going to be astronomical. We can make some predictions about what that's going to look like, but a lot of it is going to happen in real time, and it's an experiment we're all going to be living through together.
0: Yeah, I mean, I'm sure that many, many people, especially in younger generations, hopefully will, you know, generate and develop what is essentially going to be a brand new skill set, right? Like how to use a world of AI in which you retain or even build your critical thinking in order to have the tool help you, right? Not blinker you. But at the same time, I get increasingly concerned when our view of the world, our information about the world, our belief in what's accurate and what's not is being increasingly mediated through giant corporations. And I used the word cataract earlier. It does feel to me like this is kind of a next step in narrowing the pipeline of information that can come to people unless they can totally use a different search. There are many other good searches out there. But that narrowing through the decisions of what a corporation thinks is good for us to know and not is concerning.
1: Yeah, I think that's a really good way to think about what's happening. I think AI is shrinking the world, right? You have access to all of this stuff. It's easier to get. It requires less work. And you get this, I think, kind of truncated, sometimes anemic version of it. But you don't have to go anywhere. You don't even have to leave Google Search, let alone leave your house, to go out and do just about everything that you might want to do out in the physical world. This is something that the Pope actually got involved with recently. People might have seen this earlier this week. He issued this 80-page document that I think it was called Magnifica Humanitas, right? Magnificent Humanity. And basically his argument isn't that AI is a negative thing, but he's concerned that the people who are at the helm are deploying these tools without proper consideration for the effects they're going to have and for the safety of people who use them. And I think, you know, it's very easy to look at this changing landscape and get really apocalyptic about it. And there are reasons to think in those terms. But at the same time, you know, in order to stand out, people are going to need to adapt. There will be economic pressures that push us to develop our own skills and ingenuity on top of what AI allows us to do. So I think there are reasons to be hopeful that we will adapt. It's just what stands between now and that moment when we figure it all out. That's what really scares me.
0: Well, Thomas Germain is senior technology reporter at the BBC and host of the Interface podcast. Thomas, you got to come back sometime. It was great to talk with you.
1: I would love to. This was a lot of fun.
0: I'm Meghna Chakrabarty. This is On Point.
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0: so well. But in 1776, it did not apply to everyone. 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
2: It's 12:59. Good morning. I'm Mary Cummings Jordan. The BBC continues on WHYY through 5 in the morning. Keep it here.

Hello, this is the BBC World Service with Katie Razzle. Join me in 5 minutes for the show that lifts the hood on the entertainment and news business. 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As he steps

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2: Good morning, I'm Mary Cummings Jordan. 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
1: To scare people and take them back to this idea of you're forcing your religion on us.
2: There's a tangible sign of the conservative Christian influence on politics here. The Center for Christian Virtue bought a four-story building steps from the Capitol a few years ago.
3: Every bill that gets introduced over there, we read.
2: That's Aaron Baer, the president of the decades-old organization. Over the years, it has lobbied for school choice vouchers, restricting access to abortion and assisted suicide. Baer says the organization is not actually working on Click's Charlie Kirk bill because he says it's on a good track already. It moved fast through the House. Democratic State Representative Sean Brennan voted against it. The former public school teacher and observant Catholic objected on historical grounds.
4: Just look at the history of our nation. You didn't hear George Washington invoking Jesus. We don't need to sow more seeds of division in our country and go back to those days. We've evolved. We're more inclusive. And I think that makes our state and our nation stronger.
2: Click is running for re-election for a final two-year term. The Senate deadline to pass the Charlie Kirk American Heritage Act is in December. A couple other states have similar proposals. For NPR News, I'm Sarah Donaldson in Columbus, Ohio.
5: 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I'm Steve Inskeep.
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6: Good morning. Democrats see a path to regain control of the Senate. All they have to do is win several red states where they haven't won in years. The odds were long, but our Republicans giving them a chance. It's Morning Edition from NPR News.
7: And New Jersey Governor Sherrill announces a plan to control how data centers operate. I'm Jennifer Lynn.
6: A city of almost a million people is near the center of an outbreak of Ebola. I'm A. Martinez.
5: And I'm Steve Inskeep. The radio gives health warnings in a cheerful tone, but what kind of help is on hand for people who are infected? Also, a candidate for president in Colombia flaunts his wealth and promises to fight crime. It's Thursday, May 28th. This day in 1972, burglars working for the Nixon White House broke into Democratic headquarters at the Watergate Hotel. Weeks later, they returned, and their arrest triggered the downfall of a president. The news is next.
11: Live from NPR News in Washington, I'm Corva Coleman. The Pentagon says the U.S. military shot down Iranian drones around the Strait of Hormuz. Iran says it has targeted an American base in the region, but didn't specify where. Meanwhile, Kuwait is also reporting that it has been defending against incoming missiles and drones today. The Israeli military says a Hezbollah drone has killed an Israeli soldier in northern Israel. And Israel is widening its offensive in Lebanon. NPR's Daniel Estrin reports from Tel Aviv.
12: The soldier was killed and two other soldiers were wounded in the Hezbollah drone attack on a military area of northern Israel. The Israeli military is struggling to thwart increasing Hezbollah drone attacks, which have killed several other Israeli soldiers in recent weeks. In Lebanon, Israel says it has carried out a wave of attacks on Hezbollah targets around the southern Lebanese city of Tyre. Israel warned residents to leave nearly the entire city. Israel and Lebanon have been holding rare direct talks to try to end the fighting. Israeli and Lebanese officials are expected to meet again Friday at the Pentagon. Daniel Estrin, NPR News, Tel Aviv.
11: The Director General of the World Health Organization, Tedros Adhanom Ghebreyesus, is expected to go to Democratic Republic

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1: You're listening to Morning Edition at 6:42. Good morning. Morning Edition, starting off in a nice way today. It's 70 degrees in Philly. 77 is our high today, with sunshine and a few clouds. They say in the 7 o'clock hour we could get a little sprinkle. Nothing really crazy. And the winds today, 10 to 20 miles an hour. The sun's been up for a little over an hour now. We'll get to our list of things to do with Tanya coming up. Tanya Pendleton, that is. Also next hour, in about 30 minutes, we talk about U.S. forces carried out new defensive strikes on Iran on Wednesday as President Trump insisted November's midterm elections won't make him rush to make a deal to end the Iran war. Details coming up around 7:07. Yeah.
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1: This is WHYY's Morning Edition on a Thursday morning. That means our events curator, Tanya Pendleton, is ready to share with us her list of things to do.
4: Attention, Philly. We might have the most packed weekend in things to do history. And that's no hyperbole. First up, let's talk the boss, Bruce Springsteen. For those of you with tickets to the May 8th show preempted by the NBA playoffs, your tickets will still be honored for Saturday's concert at Xfinity Mobile Arena. And there are still some available if you don't already have them. The concert starts at 7:30. We said the city is popping this entire month, and the inaugural What Now Arts Fest is just one of the reasons why. It kicked off this week with over 30 commissioned art pieces in multiple disciplines. Philadanko, Ballet X, The Man Center, Mural Arts, First Person Arts, and artists like Anna Deavere Smith, King Britt, Cookie DiOrio, and Ruth Naomi Floyd are all part of it. We'll have all the info on our website, whyy.org/things to do. The festival goes through July 2nd. Spanakopita, anyone? That's what you'll find at the Greek festival, among other delicious foods. The four-day fest at St. George's Greek Orthodox Church includes performances from traditional folk dancers and musicians. Beat those long lines and order your food ahead of time. The festival starts today at 11 a.m. Even in his 60s, Wynton Marsalis remains a towering figure in music. But he's stepping down as artistic director of jazz at Lincoln Center next year, so now's a good time to check him out. He's bringing the Jazz at Lincoln Center Orchestra to Philly in a program that includes Beethoven and Marsalis' own Fourth Symphony. There are three shows starting tonight through Sunday.

0: The Outsiders has been a book, a movie, and a musical, and it's now on stage at the Academy of Music. Relive the tale of Pony Boy and Johnny Cade, which won a Tony Award for Best Musical in 2024. The Outsiders goes through June 7th. Let's head to the Convention Center in the next installment of this overstuffed weekend. It's Fan Expo time, a celebration of TV, movies, comics, cosplay, and anime. Some of your favorite personalities are making appearances, including Mr. T, Orlando Bloom, Sean Astin, Elijah Wood, and Tom Welling. The three-day Fan Fest goes from Friday through Sunday.
1: I'll tell you why I can't find you. 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
0: There are a lot of big productions and large-scale events this week, but sometimes you just want to do something more peaceful. The Frankfurt Fish Fest is on Saturday at the Frankfurt Boat Launch, and it's free with registration. 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It goes from 12:30 to 3:30.
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2: Shangri-La.
0: The Fish Fest ends early enough that you can still make West Philly Porch Fest. That's the time when music takes over multiple blocks of West Philly and people perform, yup, on porches and in the streets at various locations. Philly fave Cut Slack will be out there, and you can check out the concert map to see where they'll be. Porch Fest starts at noon and goes until 6.
3: Allow me to reintroduce myself. 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
0: Well, we've saved this weekend's biggest event for last. The Roots Picnic is at Belmont Plateau, and Jay-Z and Erykah Badu are headlining. Along with them are some of R&B and hip-hop's biggest acts, including Kehlani, Black Thought, Wale, Brandy, Mariah the Scientist, and the best of Philly's DJs, DJ Jazzy Jeff, DJ Cash Money, and DJ Diamond Cuts. And that's not even the full lineup. The Roots Picnic is on Saturday and Sunday. Gates open at noon both days. We're headed out because we've got to go shopping for our picnic fits. You know, this is the quintessential Philly weekend organized by guys from Philly. Shout out to The Roots. I know they never thought hip-hop would take it this far. If you missed anything or want to know more, head to our website, whyy.org/things-to-do. I'm Tanya Pendleton, and I'll be back next Thursday with more weekend options. 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
4: 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It's 6:50, and we are getting around to bringing you business news from the Marketplace Morning Report.
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4: 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That's on the way on Morning Edition at 7:11. Hello and good morning. We have a lot of clouds out there. It's very mild. We're in the low 70s, and we'll get up to the mid to high 70s today, right around 77, with a little bit of a breeze. Clear tonight and down to 57 degrees. 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
9: For Marketplace, I'm Novosofo. Good morning. Most companies are now using AI to help with hiring, about 90%, according to the World Economic Forum. But a new study from the Stanford Institute for Human-Centered AI finds that one such hiring tool, used by lots of companies, is often biased against Black and Asian applicants. Marketplace's Samantha Fields has more.
10: Anyone who's been job searching knows it's rough out there. Companies aren't posting many jobs, and when they do, they get tons of applications.
11: They almost have to use an algorithm in some way to be able to look through the number of applications that are coming in.
10: Sarah Banna at Chapman University says the AI tool she and her study co-authors looked at screens applicants by having them play behavioral video games. She says the company behind it actively tries to eliminate bias.
11: But what we find is they still end up with racial bias in the algorithm.
10: The AI discriminated against Black applicants in about 25% of jobs and against Asian applicants in about 15% of jobs. This is a tool that many companies are using. So Kathleen Creel, a co-author at Northeastern University, says if you apply to five different places,
12: it could be that the same system is actually screening your resume at all five of those. And so these five supposedly independent chances are no longer independent.
10: This is a real problem, says Aluk Mehta at the Center for Strategic and International Studies.
13: Unless companies take steps to really include human review and manage how these systems are being deployed internally, they're going to replicate patterns all across industry.
10: And people who are already marginalized in hiring could be marginalized even further. I'm Samantha Fields for Marketplace.
9: Let's do the numbers. Well, more strikes between the U.S. and Iran are sending oil prices right back up this morning. Brent crude is up about 2.5% now to $97 per barrel. Overnight, the Hang Seng Index in Hong Kong fell 1.25%. Dow, S&P, and NASDAQ futures are down in the 0.1% to 0.4% range.
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9: Before the Iran war, about a third of the world's fertilizer that's shipped by sea moved through the Strait of Hormuz. And in the last 3 months, fertilizer prices have risen between 30 and 50%, according to the American Farm Bureau Federation. There were fears early on during the war that such increases would force farmers to plant less. So we're checking in with economist Faith Parham of the Farm Bureau to see how things have shaken out. Good morning.
14: Good morning.
9: So the latest outlook from the Agriculture Department for this year projects that wheat production will be down, corn and rice production down. How much of that do you think is because of the Iran war disruptions?
14: So this first survey they do with farmers is done right at the end of February and beginning of March. So we might be seeing some changes in planting due to the conflict in Iran. And so when June comes around, they'll do their June acreage report. That's when farmers will tell us what they actually planted and not just what they intended to plant. We might see some more changes there. Soybeans are less nitrogen intensive, so they require less fertilizer. So we might see more shift to those soybean acres.
9: A lot of what farmers here grow are global commodities. So from the consumer perspective, if yields are affected globally, what does that mean for consumers? And what should they be expecting either this fall or early next year?
14: So it's because these are global commodities, you know, things like barley, corn, and wheat, all these, you know, used in some sort of production. If there is a global shortfall and we see yields really dropping in other countries, we will see those prices go higher, which could translate to higher food prices. But it is really early to tell. We'll have to see what yields coming out of the rest of the world look like when their crop season ends. Really, also a big thing, too, is fuel prices. Agriculture is a very trucking intensive industry. So higher diesel prices will make, you know, things more expensive for the farmer. We we've seen farm margins in the negative for the last 3 years going on four. So it'll continue to strain that farm economy, but also just be more expensive to move those products.
9: And what accounts for the losses prior to the disruptions caused by the Iran war?
14: So record high production expenses. Since the COVID-19 pandemic, we've seen a wave of inflation that really hasn't subsided in ag input costs, things like the seed, the fertilizer, the chemicals they use, their equipment, all of these things, labor has become really expensive for farmers across the country. And all of those production expenses continue to add up while farmers continue to get paid very little for their crops.

0: 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From groundbreaking discoveries to life-saving care, Penn Medicine's innovation is helping to change lives. One moment, one treatment, one patient at a time.
1: Farm closures. And what we're also seeing is more and more kids that don't want to come back to the farm after leaving school. Right now, the economic situation is very bleak. And so it's harder and harder to get those young folks back to the farm to continue those family farms. So we've seen, you know, 6-7 generation farms, you know, close their gate and sell. Most of this land is staying in agriculture, not all of it, but most of it. But we're again seeing more consolidation into larger operations. We are seeing families combine to, you know, incorporate and have bigger family farms to make sure that they can stay afloat.
2: Faith Parham is an economist with the American Farm Bureau Federation. Thank you very much.
1: Thank you.
2: Later this morning, we'll get the Federal Reserve's preferred measure of inflation, the Personal Consumption Expenditures Price Index. The data covers the month of April. It's expected to show prices up 3.8% on an annual basis. That's higher than the 3.5% increase in March. I'm Nova Safo with the Marketplace Morning Report. 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
5: Join WHYY in Bridging Blocks for a discussion about displacement on Tuesday, June 2nd at the Parkway Central Library at 5:30 p.m. Register to attend. The event will also be live streamed, and you can get a viewing link by signing up at whyy.org/events. Very nice outside, very peaceful, 71 degrees. We're headed up to 77. We'll have partly sunny skies throughout the day with a breeze 10 to 20 miles an hour. Good morning. 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
6: Good morning. The United States fired on Iran, something an official characterized as an effort to maintain the ceasefire. Iran says it struck back. So is the war back on? It's Morning Edition from NPR News.
5: Governor Shapiro has a plan to attract responsible data center development to Pennsylvania. I'm Jennifer Lynn.
6: Pictures of people's eyes are like fingerprints. ICE wants to take more of them to identify immigrants here illegally. I'm Steve Inske.
7: And I'm A. Martinez. The agency plans to deploy 1,500 scanners and get access to an iris database. And dancer Jen Freeman used her art as a form of therapy. Watching a docu-series about Amy Schumer led her to a doctor's office and an autism diagnosis. It's Thursday, May 28th. On this day in 1957, two New York baseball teams got permission to move to California if they left together. So the Giants and Dodgers did. News is next.
8: Live from NPR News in Washington, I'm Corva Coleman. The U.S. military says it shot down Iranian drones around the Strait of Hormuz and a launch site for those drones. Iran says it then targeted the U.S. base where the strikes came from, but it didn't identify which one. The director general of the World Health Organization is headed for Democratic Republic of the Congo. He'll see the response to the Ebola outbreak. There are some 220 suspected Ebola deaths and more than 1,000 suspected cases. Reporter Emmett Livingstone is in DRC's capital, Kinshasa, where he says the health system is under enormous strain.
9: The immediate priorities are containing the virus, and that requires PPE, a ramping up of testing capacity, isolation units, and tracing known contacts of suspected Ebola cases. There are major gaps in diagnostics, delays of days in confirming cases who are showing symptoms, which is slowing a response.
8: Emmett Livingstone reporting. The Homeland Security Department is expanding its capacity to scan the eyes of people that it detains. It wants to scan their irises. That's because the iris is like a fingerprint with patterns unique to each person. NPR's Meg Anderson reports.
10: DHS awarded a $25 million contract last week to a company called BI2 Technologies, which did not respond to NPR's request for comment. The agency plans to deploy hundreds of the company's iris scanners to ICE officers across the country. DHS has an arsenal of tech tools now, thanks to an influx of federal funding. Cooper Quinton,

0: Musk, Tesla paid him $132 billion in stock. Second highest, Shankh Mitra, chief executive of the healthcare real estate investment trust Welltower, paid more than $800 million. The AP says the typical worker versus CEO pay gap grew last year. CEOs averaged 200 times the median salary at their companies. I'm Novosava with a Marketplace Morning Report from APM, American Public Media.
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5: Good morning. Democrats see a path to regain control of the Senate. All they have to do is win several red states where they haven't won in years. The odds were long, but our Republicans giving them a chance. It's Morning Edition from NPR News.
4: New Jersey Governor Sherrill announces a plan to control how data centers operate. I'm Jennifer Lynn.
5: A city of almost a million people is near the center of an outbreak of Ebola. I'm Martinez.
6: And I'm Steve Inskeep. The radio gives health warnings in a cheerful tone, but what kind of help is on hand for people who are infected? Also, a candidate for president in Colombia flaunts his wealth and promises to fight crime. It's Thursday, May 28th. This day in 1972, burglars working for the Nixon White House broke into Democratic headquarters at the Watergate Hotel. Weeks later, they returned, and their arrest triggered the downfall of a president. The news is next.
7: Live from NPR News in Washington, I'm Corva Coleman. The ceasefire between the U.S. and Iran is being shaken. The U.S. military says it shot down Iranian drones around the Strait of Hormuz and hit an area along Iran's coast overnight. Iran says it responded by targeting an unidentified U.S. base. Kuwait says it intercepted drones, so it appears Iran's attack was on U.S. positions there. NPR's Aya Betrawi reports this comes as President Trump and Iran are supposed to be trying to reach a peace deal.
8: All indications are that Trump is pursuing a diplomatic solution with Iran right now, not more war. That's what Gulf Arab states want as well, including mediators like Oman, which has long been a neutral, peaceful, and trusted go-between for Washington and Tehran. But yesterday, Trump shocked people with a threat to blow up Oman. It was in response to a question at the White House about whether Iran and Oman, which border the Strait of Hormuz, would control access to this waterway under any deal.
7: Trump then said Oman understands that and that, quote, they'll be fine. The president wants to suspend the federal gas tax for 6 months. Gas prices have been driven higher by the war. NPR Stephen Bisaha reports those tax dollars are used to maintain roads and highways in the U.S.
9: Potholes cost drivers billions of dollars in repairs each year. Patrick Marshall knows what that's like after hitting a dip in New Orleans.
10: The entire wheel almost fell off the truck completely.
9: It cost him $2,500.
10: Absolutely, yeah. And, it's a tough hit to take when it's an unexpected expense.
9: What the federal gas tax brings in is not enough to pay for all road repairs. But Rob Bott with LendingTree says anytime you cut highway maintenance funding,
11: then you're running the risk of the roads getting worse and not better.
9: State gas taxes are usually higher. Some states like Georgia have paused theirs. That means more savings for drivers, but less money for road repairs. Stephen Bisaha, NPR News.
7: The nominees for the U.S. Senate in Texas, Ken Paxton and James Tallarico, are criticizing each other. From Houston Public Media, Michael Adkison reports.
12: Paxton's campaign is calling his Democratic opponent, quote, too low T for Texas. This new ad accuses Tallarico of not representing Texas values, using previous statements from Tallarico himself.
13: This is Texas. This is not.
14: The American flag is such a complicated symbol for most of us.
12: in his own

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1: 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Next hour, right after newscast, around 9:07, we talk about U.S. forces carried out new defensive strikes on Iran on Wednesday as President Trump insisted November's midterm elections won't make him rush to make a deal to end the Iran war. Lots of news about that coming up as Morning Edition continues right here on your Thursday.

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4: It's Morning Edition. Good morning. This weekend, what are you doing? Are you still working out a game plan? We can help you out. Our events curator, Tanya Pendleton, shares with us her list of things to do.
5: Attention, Philly. We might have the most packed weekend in things to do history, and that's no hyperbole. First up, let's talk the boss, Bruce Springsteen. For those of you with tickets to the May 8th show preempted by the NBA playoffs, your tickets will still be honored for Saturday's concert at Xfinity Mobile Arena. And there are still some available if you don't already have them. The concert starts at 7:30. We said the city is popping this entire month, and the inaugural What Now Arts Fest is just one of the reasons why. It kicked off this week with over 30 commissioned art pieces in multiple disciplines. Philodenko, Ballet X, The Man Center, Mural Arts, First Person Arts, and artists like Anna Deavere Smith, King Britt, Cookie DiOrio, and Ruth Naomi Floyd are all part of it. We'll have all the info on our website, whyy.org/things to do. The festival goes through July 2nd. Spanakopita, anyone? That's what you'll find at the Greek Festival, among other delicious foods. The four-day fest at St. George's Greek Orthodox Church includes performances from traditional folk dancers and musicians. Beat those long lines and order your food ahead of time. The festival starts today at 11 a.m. Even in his 60s, Wynton Marsalis remains a towering figure in music. But he's stepping down as artistic director of jazz at Lincoln Center next year, so now's a good time to check him out. He's bringing the Jazz at Lincoln Center Orchestra to Philly in a program that includes Beethoven and Marsalis' own Fourth Symphony. There are three shows starting tonight through Sunday.

0: The Outsiders has been a book, a movie, and a musical, and it's now on stage at the Academy of Music. Relive the tale of Pony Boy and Johnny Cade, which won a Tony Award for Best Musical in 2024. The Outsiders goes through June 7th. Let's head to the Convention Center in the next installment of this overstuffed weekend. It's Fan Expo time, a celebration of TV, movies, comics, cosplay, and anime. Some of your favorite personalities are making appearances, including Mr. T, Orlando Bloom, Sean Astin, Elijah Wood, and Tom Welling. The three-day Fan Fest goes from Friday through Sunday.
1: I'll tell you why I can't find you. 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
0: 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The Frankfurt Fish Fest is on Saturday at the Frankfurt Boat Launch, and it's free with registration. 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
0: The Fish Fest ends early enough that you can still make West Philly Porch Fest. That's the time when music takes over multiple blocks of West Philly and people perform, yup, on porches and in the streets at various locations. Philly fave Cut Slack will be out there, and you can check out the concert map to see where they'll be. Porch Fest starts at noon and goes until 6.
3: Allow me to reintroduce myself. 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
0: Well, we've saved this weekend's biggest event for last. The Roots Picnic is at Belmont Plateau, and Jay-Z and Erykah Badu are headlining. Along with them are some of R&B and hip-hop's biggest acts, including Kehlani, Black Thought, Wale, Brandy, Mariah the Scientist, and the best of Philly's DJs, DJ Jazzy Jeff, DJ Cash Money, and DJ Diamond Cuts. And that's not even the full lineup. The Roots Picnic is on Saturday and Sunday. Gates open at noon both days. We're headed out because we've got to go shopping for our picnic fits. You know, this is the quintessential Philly weekend organized by guys from Philly. Shout out to The Roots. I know they never thought hip-hop would take it this far. If you missed anything or want to know more, head to our website, whyy.org/things-to-do. I'm Tanya Pendleton, and I'll be back next Thursday with more weekend options. 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
1: Good morning, I'm Laura Kane at the BBC. The World Health Organization says it's strengthening laboratory capacity in the Democratic Republic of the Congo as part of its response to the Ebola outbreak. Over 100 deaths have now been reported. The BBC's Emery Makumeno reports from the capital, Kinshasa.
2: The WHO has warned of the serious challenges in trying to contain the spread of the Budibungu strain of Ebola in the DRC, including the ongoing armed conflicts in some affected areas.
1: European Union regulators have imposed a fine of $232 million on the Chinese online retailer Temu. Officials said Temu had not done enough to stop selling illegal and dangerous products to customers in the EU, including dangerous baby toys. The online retailer has until late August to devise a satisfactory action plan or face possible additional penalties. And Italy's declared a red heat wave alert for the cities of Rome, Bologna, Florence and Turin. Elsewhere in Europe, in Portugal, Spain and France, temperatures are close to or over 86 degrees Fahrenheit. James Waterhouse is in Paris.
3: Schools in several cities are either suspending outdoor activities or closing completely. The French Prime Minister, Sébastien Lecornu, is meeting ministers this afternoon to try to plan for a summer which they fear could bring low water supplies and forest fires. These high temperatures are expected to last all week.
1: I'm Laura Kane at the BBC in London.
4: We'll have more from the BBC at the top of the hour when we join them for NewsHour from the World Service here on 90.9 WHYY-FM, where Morning Edition continues. The weather forecast is pretty easy. Increasing clouds today, topping out in the mid to upper 70s. And more of the same throughout the weekend. Sunshine all the way with clear to mostly clear skies at night. Temperatures going down to the low, actually the 50s, from the low 50s to the upper 50s.
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0: It's Morning Edition from NPR News. I'm A. Martinez.
7: And I'm Steve Inskeep. CBS did not renew the contract of Sharon Alfonsi. She was a longtime journalist for 60 Minutes who reported on detainees that the Trump administration sent to a prison in El Salvador. CBS News Chief Barry Weiss held that story, although she ultimately broadcast it. Natalie Korek is covering this. She's a media correspondent for the outlet Status. Good morning.
8: Good morning. Thank you for having me.
7: Glad you're with us. What does it mean that Sharon Alfonsi's contract was not renewed?
8: So currently, Sharon Alfonsi is an at-will employee of the network. So her contract was not renewed for 60 Minutes, but she still currently works for the network. She issued a pretty stunning statement yesterday, which included that she was urging her colleagues to hold the line against corporate intrusion, and it was very much a shot at corporate leadership of CBS News directly. And currently, 60 Minutes employees are quite distraught over her departure, even though it was anticipated.
7: Okay, wow. So she's still at the network. She's defying the network in a way. And the backstory, I guess we should remind people, this story was held. Alfonsi, if I recall, wrote an email which leaked saying her story had been held for political reasons. Barry Weiss said, oh, you didn't try hard enough to hear from the Trump administration, although in the end she never got the administration to comment either, and they just broadcast the story. It was a big embarrassment for CBS management.
8: That's correct, and it even aired in Canada after being polled at the last minute. But yes, Alfonsi did accuse network leadership of yanking the segment for political reasons, but she had tried to resolve the issue with Barry Weiss privately prior to sending that email status learned last night, but Weiss never called her and has made very minimal effort to connect with Alfonsi in the months since.
7: Okay, so this is a little confusing and unsettled. Alfonsi's still at the network. She's no longer, though, at 60 Minutes, which is absolutely one of the premier programs in all of broadcast journalism. And it's not the only change there. Anderson Cooper is stepping away from 60 Minutes after a couple of decades. What does this mean for 60 Minutes now that they've finished a season and they're getting ready for the next season?
8: Well, it's a time of just uncertainty for them. As they await the next season, Barry Weiss intends to make some changes to the program and overhaul how they've done things in years past. And that's concerning the staff. She's considered bringing in an outside journalist as an additional co-pilot for the executive producer, Tanya Simon, as well as floating some programming additions.
7: I'm trying to understand that. Does that mean yanking the program to the right? Does it mean being a little more open-minded? What does that actually mean?
8: It's unclear at the moment, but ultimately 60 Minutes throughout history has been insulated from top-down network meddling. And so regardless of how she decides to move the network, this is a concern for staffers inside who feel as though the stability of their program is being fundamentally altered.
7: Can I just ask, 60 Minutes has had a lot of independence over the decades because it has a huge audience and because it makes a lot of money and people Correct. Didn't want to mess with that. I guess it doesn't have the audience it once did, but does it still have a big audience and is it still a big moneymaker for CBS?
8: Absolutely. It's bringing in massive ratings for the network as well as prestige. Even last night, it took home Emmy Awards from the News Emmys, and it's one of the last remaining success stories in broadcast news generally.
7: Okay, I'll continue reading status to find out what happens over there. Natalie, thanks so much.
8: Thank you.
7: Natalie Korak is a media correspondent for Status.

0: singing, laughing, and dancing. 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
3: Welcome to NewsHour from the BBC World Service. I'm Sean Lay. As the head of the World Health Organization calls for an immediate ceasefire to help deal with the Ebola outbreak in eastern DRC, we'll hear an upbeat assessment from one of his senior colleagues.
4: And we're fairly confident that in the next couple of days, a week max, we will be on top of this situation and do what we really know how to do.
3: Israel has continued to intensify bombing in southern Lebanon, with huge areas of the south under mass evacuation orders. Also today, the worlds of fashion and tennis collide.
5: Very frilly, very striking, but very, very glittery.
3: And one player is lighting up the French Open by dressing like the Eiffel Tower at night. And Paul McCartney on how watching archive footage of his time in the Beatles challenged his memories. All that and more after the news.
6: Live from NPR News in Washington, I'm Corva Coleman. There were more attacks around the Persian Gulf overnight. It comes as President Trump says any deal with Iran will include reopening the Strait of Hormuz. NPR's Aya Betraoui reports.
7: U.S. forces shot down Iranian drones around the Strait of Hormuz and struck a launch site for those drones along Iran's coast overnight. That's according to a U.S. official who spoke to NPR. This is the second incident of violence in the Persian Gulf this week. Both times, the U.S. military called these defensive acts intended to maintain the current ceasefire. Iran's Revolutionary Guard says it responded to the overnight U.S. attack on Bandar Abbas by targeting, quote, the American base from which that attack originated. It didn't say what its target was, but Kuwait says it intercepted drones Thursday morning. The Revolutionary Guard also says it fired at an American vessel trying to transit the strait undetected with its radar turned off Wednesday, forcing it to turn around. Aya Beltraoui, NPR News, Dubai.
6: Stocks opened lower this morning after the Commerce Department reported a jump in inflation last month. NPR's Scott Horsley reports the Dow Jones Industrial Average fell about 100 points in early trading.
8: The Commerce Department's inflation measure, which is closely watched by the Federal Reserve, shows prices in April were up 3.8% from a year ago. That's the biggest annual increase in almost 3 years. Prices rose 0.4% between March and April, fueled in part by the spike in energy prices triggered by the war with Iran. A separate report from the Commerce Department shows consumer spending and inventory investment were not as strong in the first 3 months of the year as initially reported. Revised figures show the economy grew at an annual pace of just 1.6% during January, February, and March. That's down from an earlier estimate of 2%. Scott Horsley, NPR News, Washington.
6: A federal judge in Washington, D.C. has refused to temporarily block an executive order from President Trump. It calls for restricting voting by mail. NPR's Hansi Lo Wang reports another judge in Massachusetts is preparing to rule on the same order in the coming weeks.
9: U.S. District Judge Carl Nichols found it's too early for an emergency ruling that would block President Trump's order because the order's main directives have not been carried out yet. This leaves in place, at least for now, Trump's latest executive order that tests the limits of the president's power under the Constitution. The order calls for the federal government to create lists of adult U.S. citizens in each state. It also calls for banning the U.S. Postal Service from delivering mail-in ballots to anyone not on those lists. Democrats and voting rights groups argued in court the Constitution gives power to state legislatures and Congress, not the president, to set federal election rules. Since Trump signed the order in March, it's been unclear whether and how it would actually affect voting by mail, which has continued for this year's midterm primary elections. Hansi Lo Wang, NPR News.
6: The Pentagon says it struck another alleged drug boat in the eastern Pacific yesterday. It says it killed two alleged drug traffickers. The Trump administration does not offer evidence linking the strikes or the people to drug trafficking. You're listening to NPR News.
1: At 10:04, this is WHYY News from Philadelphia. I'm Kenneth Burns. Democratic members of Congress are describing dire conditions within Delaney Hall in Newark, New Jersey. The privately run Federal Immigration Detention Center is the site where at least 200 detainees have been staging a hunger strike for nearly a week. New York Congressman Jerry Nadler said detainees are given small portions of food that often contains maggots, and the only

0: The medication they receive is Tylenol. Federal immigration officials have denied any hunger strike, abuse, or poor conditions inside the center. Philadelphia voters approved the creation of a new city program called Philly Saves during last week's primary. Starting in July 2027, it will automatically create retirement savings accounts for about 200,000 workers who don't have access to retirement plans through their jobs. One difference from a typical 401k plan is that employers will not be required or even allowed to contribute to the accounts. John Scott works on retirement policy at the Pew Charitable Trust.
1: We see these kinds of programs as a low-cost, low-effort way to save that still takes advantage of the workplace tools like payroll deduction, but that doesn't impose a burden on employers.
0: Delaware, New Jersey, and 15 other states already have similar programs. Philly will be the first city to launch one. Increasing clouds today will top out in the upper 70s. Clear sky tonight going down to the mid-50s. Sunshine tomorrow. Highs in the upper 70s once again. Right now, we have a few clouds at Philly International. 75 degrees at 10:06.
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3: Hello and welcome to NewsHour, live from London in the studios of the BBC World Service. I'm Sean Lane. It's very good to have your company. Half an hour from now, we'll hear from Lebanon as Israel's military warns tens of thousands of people in the south that they should leave their homes. Also this hour, the misogynistic manosphere in Kenya. And what's been your favourite sound of the year so far? Here's one contender. I promise you that is real, and we're going to find out later what sound it is. Since it was first identified barely a fortnight ago in eastern areas of the Democratic Republic of Congo, the DRC, there have been 10 confirmed and 223 possible deaths from Ebola. But suspected cases pushes the number of people likely to have contracted the Bundibugyo strain nearer to 1,000. The Director General of the World Health Organization, the WHO, Dr. Tedros Adhanom Ghebreyesus, is due in the DRC. He's warned that the collision of disease and conflict could be catastrophic. The conflict is the insurgency involving the M23 rebel group and government troops. It's been a brutal war fought over many years, and it's led to the displacement of thousands of civilians. For a virus which spreads through person-to-person contact, the chaos of war is an added complication as medics try to isolate and treat those infected. I've been speaking to Dr. Chikwe Ihekwazu, who is Executive Director of the WHO's Health Emergencies Programme. He spoke to NewsHour from the DRC capital, Kinshasa. How are medics approaching this problem in the worst-hit areas in the east of the DRC?
4: The area in Ituri, North Kivu, South Kivu, very challenged with historical conflicts. But also to say, this is a vibrant, Bunia is a vibrant town, thriving commerce, travel, bustling population. So with a weak health system, and that system was not sufficiently prepared to detect these cases on time, given also there's a new species of the Ebola virus. Having said that, over the last couple of days, colleagues from the World Health Organization, our partners, several others working, are working very hard to support the country now. We have scaled up the response, scaled up the testing, building up care and treatment facilities across several hospitals. And we're fairly confident that in the next couple of days, a week max, we will be on top of this situation and do what we really know how to do. And colleagues in the DRC actually know how to do very well. This is their 17th outbreak. And with the efforts going on, I'm sure we'll be on top of this very soon.
3: That's encouraging to hear. But I mean, there are some practical problems. You've already alluded to one of them, which is the very porous borders between the Democratic Republic of Congo, South Sudan, and Uganda. Yeah. I mean, Uganda, for example, yeah. On Wednesday closed the airport. That's one way. But there are a lot of people who travel happily and regularly across land borders, don't they? I mean, it's going to be quite difficult to control that kind of population exchange, isn't it?
4: It is difficult, no doubt about that. But remember, we've done this severally. It's a tough context. What makes Bunia and the area great is also their biggest challenge in terms of travel, trade, activity, the entrepreneurial energy. And those that have been exported to the Uganda have basically gone seeking care. So we understand what the challenges are. Mm. Now it's a diligent approach. Our strategy with Ebola is always the same: to find all the chains of transmission, find cases, follow up all their contacts, isolate their contacts, and create a whole chain of activities to prevent spread. Okay. The challenge here is not losing the community. If we move too quickly, we lose the community. So we have to move quickly, but with the community. So the community needs to think like epidemiologists, and the epidemiologists need to work with the community. Sometimes a tricky balance to find, but that's really at the heart of our response at the moment.
3: I was struck by the reports earlier this week of people attacking hospitals because they couldn't get their families, their loved ones' bodies back in order to bury them. Now, given this is the 17th outbreak of Ebola in half a century, it may surprise some people that there is still that level of misunderstanding about the disease among the ordinary population. Yeah. How do you overcome that?
4: Yeah, that's really what I was speaking about building trust. You know, funerals are very important to all of us, anywhere you live in the world. And we have to always respect societal norms. We've developed a strategy called safe and dignified funerals so that we can do it safely, but also respect the norms in the community. You know, the DRC is a huge country. And this virus pops up in different villages, different towns over the years. So 17 might sound like a large number, but for a country the size of DRC is actually a drop in the ocean. So yes, the beginning is always tough. It's always traumatic to see people being buried the way we have to safely. But, you know, we're on top of this. These were a few isolated events. We're working extremely hard with the community, with their leaders, with religious leaders in the different communities around Ituri, North Kivu, and a bit in South Kivu, to make sure that we work together, hand in hand, glove in glove, and I'm sure that we will get ahead of this. The beginnings of every Ebola outbreak are tough, but right now we are well on the way to working with colleagues together, and we will get ahead of this.
3: At the moment, you're some way away from the epicentre of the outbreak, but one thing we do know is that there is conflict going on there between the government troops and the M23 rebel group. Is there any indication that you are aware of at the World Health Organization that there are meaningful contacts, that there are developing ways in which the rebels and the government troops can be persuaded to cooperate in this health crisis rather than continue the fighting?
4: Yeah, I'm in Kinshasa at the moment. I'm headed to Bunia tomorrow. Before going, we're here meeting with government officials, meeting with UN agencies, our different partners. The message is clear, asking for a truce, asking for ceasefire, asking for everyone to lay down their arms. We're fighting a common enemy.
3: Of course.
4: And our role is to support them through this.
3: All of what you say is admirable and understandable, but my question is the same one. Are the M23 rebels going to cooperate, even if the government cooperates, with dealing with this health crisis? Because if they're going to carry on fighting, your medical staff are going to be limited in what they can do in those areas.
4: You're absolutely right. But the Director General's message, which I 100% endorse, is to find a way of using this crisis to find a pathway to peace.
3: That's Dr. Chikwe Ihakwazu of the World Health Organization. Masculinity influencers are spreading across the world, generating big money for the most successful creators among them. A BBC Eye investigation has found that Andrew Kibbe, Kenya's biggest voice in what's called the manosphere, is using misogyny and rage bait to make money from his followers. Critics say manosphere content is fueling a gender divide and doing real harm, particularly to women. The BBC's global disinformation reporter Jackie Wakefield has been investigating.
5: We travelled to a club in a small town in western Kenya to see what young people think of Andrew Kibbe, Kenya's biggest manosphere influencer.
6: I love our Kibbe brand, the branding.
5: Ryan is 20 years old and lives in Bondo.
6: I've been raised by a single mom, so most of my teachings, I get them from Andrew Kibbe, from masculinity to growth, to personal development. Yeah, he's like a father role to me. There's a book that he released called 28 Commandments.
7: And yeah. What does it say? Can you
6: it's saying
7: it?
6: That a woman is never your friend.
7: Okay.
6: Yeah, a woman is never your friend.
8: Missing something in your life? Wake up with us.
9: Good morning.
5: Andrew Kibbe is a former radio host who, around the time of the COVID pandemic, turned into a content creator. He's tripled his followers in just a few years with the same misogyny and anti-feminist views you hear in the global manosphere.
10: Women lie all the time.
5: In 2023, he was suspended from YouTube. It's believed for misogynistic content. I interviewed Kibbe before and asked him if he knew what misogyny is. He had to look it up.
10: What is it? Misogyny. Misogynist. A person who dislikes, despises, or is strongly prejudiced against women. Who in the world is like that? No man hates a woman. We love you. We are like gods to you. Worship us.
5: Why not just respect both ways?
10: How do I respect somebody I want to sleep with? The word respect is useless to a woman. I shouldn't respect you. I mean, when I look at you, you're a sexual being.
5: On TikTok alone, hashtag Andrew Kibbe has had 530 million views. At a university in Western Kenya, male students have been waiting for hours for Kibbe to arrive. They're mostly aged between 18 and 21.
11: You guys all read the book?
12: Yeah.
5: But some of the female students objected to Kibbe's visit.
13: I totally disagree with Kibbe's content. Like one of my classmates, this boy, he has been influenced by Kibbe's content. He can't socialize with any lady in our class.
14: I can say it's getting worse. For those who follow Kibbe's teachings, they'll find them saying ladies are less capable. That's really hurting us as ladies, because we all believe that we are capable of everything.
5: Professor Awino Okech, gender, sexuality and security academic, says there are real-world consequences.
15: We are ending up with a society of young men who are being fed the idea that the only way to be a man is to be violent. That's a real-world consequence in terms of the next generation of men in our society who will end up leading our countries and propagating these same ideas into the laws and policies of how our countries are governed.
5: Kenya has seen a rise in the number of cases of femicide, women killed because they're women. It doesn't mean influencers are to blame, but words matter. Kibbe invited us to come along on his book tour. The book's subtitle is A Journey into Manhood, and he said he wrote it because men today are lost. After 4 days following him, it's time to talk to him.
16: Do you think it's fun when you speak to women in the way that you speak to women?
10: I don't speak to women.
16: Well, yeah, I guess you don't. Because the other day at the uni, you walked past a couple and you spoke to the young man asking if you could have a go with the young woman next to him, his girlfriend.
10: Yeah.
16: Do you think that's an appropriate way to speak about women? I mean, you didn't even address her.
10: No, I didn't speak about her. I spoke to him. I told him, hey, listen, because I know you in campus cannot hold on to that girl of yours. I know. So please make sure when you're done, you holler at your dog. It was a joke, though. Everybody there saw it as a joke. The only person who wasn't laughing was him.
16: So he didn't see it as a joke, then?
10: Yeah, but to hell with him. Who cares about him? You're asking me the wrong questions. I don't like your questions. I think I'm done.
16: Okay.
10: Thank you.
3: That's Andrew Kibbe ending an interview with the BBC's disinformation reporter, Jackie Wakefield. 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

0: Serafin Ensemble supports WHYY and presents Around the World with the Serafins, featuring 20 internationally recognized chamber musicians, June 9th through the 26th. 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
2: Friday on The Connection, Jane Golden, the founder and executive director of Mural Arts Philadelphia, tells us how she transformed the city into a living canvas. She's stepping down after 40 years. 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
3: I'm Sean Lay, live for you in the BBC studios in London. The foam deployed by firefighters can be a lifesaver, but the Australian government is now suing one of the world's biggest suppliers because of the chemicals it says the foam has left behind. The Attorney General from the federal government in Canberra, Michelle Rowland, has launched a $1.43 billion lawsuit against the US company 3M. At the heart of the claim is what are described as forever chemicals. The Defence Ministry says it's had to remove 200,000 tonnes from around military bases of per- and polyfluoroalkyl substances, known collectively with the acronym PFAS. So what are forever chemicals and what are the prospects of the court case succeeding? Stephanie Metzger is policy advisor at the Royal Society of Chemistry in the UK.
4: PFAS are a group of chemicals. There's probably over 10,000 different kinds. They are used for many different applications because they have a lot of really useful properties. So they're very durable. They are non-stick, slippery. They're heat resistant, water resistant, oil resistant. And these properties make them extremely useful both for consumer products, things in our everyday lives, but also for high-tech applications and for manufacturing and for things like defense. But also the fact that these chemicals are so durable, the way their chemical formula and makeup is, means that they last for an extremely long time. And if they get out into the environment or if they get into wildlife or into our bodies, they can build up over time and some of them can cause harm.
3: Right. I want to talk about kind of health implications in a moment, but given that the Australian government is suing over the remedial cost it said it had to deal with for cleaning up the impact on the environment, what sort of things would that have been?
4: When the firefighting foams, I believe they were looking at, the firefighting foams are used. And of course, when you spray firefighting foam out of its canister or out of its hose, it gets into the environment. You can't really clean it back up. So it goes into the ground. It can get into the soils and into the groundwater. And what happens is it can spread around in the environment and contaminate both the soil. It can get into wildlife. So we have good studies that show many different kinds of wildlife all over the world do have levels of some PFAS in their bodies, as well as then get into our systems, whether that is via contaminating our drinking water or getting into our food system, for example. And so ultimately, that's where those health effects do stem from, is via us being exposed via primarily our water and our food over time.
3: The federal government in Australia actually 3 years ago paid out $132 million worth of money to about 30,000 claimants, people who said they'd been exposed to the chemicals that had leached into groundwater around military bases where the firefighting foam had been used. What do we know about PFAS chemicals' potential impact on human health?
4: Well, in the past, the types of PFAS that were used in these firefighting foams, they are some of the best studied ones that we have. So like I mentioned, PFAS are a very large group of chemicals. And we know that some of them, we have well studied some of them. We know that they have impacts on our health, such as causing issues in our kidneys and our livers, thyroid problems, high cholesterol, potential infertility, and testicular cancer. But of course, those ones are a small amount of the group group that are potentially out there. We know that some PFAS also are likely fine, but there's a large group that we haven't studied. But in terms of the ones that are in the firefighting foams, these historically are likely to be PFOS and PFOA, PFOS and PFOA. And there's a lot of acronyms in this in this issue. Those two kinds of PFAS do have these documented health effects. And in fact, even the WHO declared that PFOA is a carcinogen. And so this is, you know, a really big signal that if you were exposed heavily to the systems where these firefighting foams may have gotten into the drinking water, for example, if you were heavily exposed over the years, that does mean that you might be at risk at having a higher than average load of these kinds of PFAS in your body, and that over time you may start to see some of these effects. But of course, you know, the effects happen over years and years of exposure. So that's why, you know, the residents are concerned, because these foams have been used for a long time.
3: That is Stephanie Metzger, policy advisor at the Royal Society of Chemistry in the UK. The company gave us this statement: 3M has never manufactured PFAS in Australia and ceased sales of the products at issue in Australia around two decades ago. Despite this, the Department of Defence continued to use PFAS-containing firefighting foam for nearly two decades longer, as noted in a recent Legislative Committee report. We will defend ourselves against these claims through the legal process. It's 70 years since Paul McCartney wrote his first song, but his enthusiasm for composition apparently remains undiminished. It's more than half a century since the Beatles broke up, and Paul is now on his 20th solo album. Ahead of tomorrow's release of The Boys on Dungeon Lane, he shared his reflective mood with our music correspondent Mark Savage.
5: One of my recent tricks is to find any weird chord that I don't even know what it is. So anyway, I just went...
6: Paul McCartney's on the sofa in his office in Soho, showing me how he started writing the first song of his new album.
5: I changed the top note, that note, put it there. And I made a kind of more reasonable chord, and then... So we had a three-chord sequence. And so that started the whole thing. But I got lucky, because I don't know what that chord is.
6: As he plays the guitar, I notice his phone face down on the table in front of us. And on the case is a colourful photograph from a family holiday.
7: Together forever.
6: Is that the family?
5: Yeah, that's my grandkids.
6: Oh, nice.
5: Take a look. Four of Stella's and four of Mary's. And they're all very bright. Yale, Brown, NYU, and Yale.
6: And do you spoil them? Are you an indulgent granddad?
5: Yep.
6: Yeah?
7: We talked about guitars and rock and roll.
6: Family and friends are the central themes of McCartney's new album.
7: It was a good way to get to know you.
6: Going right back to his childhood in post-war Liverpool.
5: I think because the war had ended, all my uncles and aunties and my parents were so relieved. It was piano, it was music, it was jokes. I mean, one thing just comes to mind now. One of them sort of saying to the other, do you have a pension with your job? Have you got a pension? Oh, yeah. Well, that was like something very special.
6: And brand new, I imagine.
5: Probably.
6: Yeah. Do you have a pension?
5: Yeah, I managed to scrape one together now.
7: Let's carry on making ripples in a pond. We'll see how.
6: McCartney has been in archival mode for the last couple of years, with a documentary about his 1970s band Wings and the Get Back film, which re-evaluated the making of the Beatles' final album.
8: The best bit of us always has been and always will be is when we're backs against the wall. All we've got is us.
5: It was great to go back to that, because I had a strange view of the period, because it was business hell. And I was blamed for a lot of things. I was blamed for the breakup of the Beatles, and I had to sort of shoulder all of that stuff, even though I knew it wasn't true. But when I saw the film, I thought, oh no, I'm not like that at all. I'm trying to make a record. I'm trying to encourage these guys to be as great as they are. It took a weight off my mind.
6: Well, isn't it funny, though, how the press coverage kind of changed your own memories of the events?
5: Yeah. It changed my attitude to me I thought, okay, I'm overbearing. Yeah, I can be like that. That sort of stuff does affect you, I think.
3: 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Back with you in a minute.
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0: Supporting WHYY Art and Children's Theater presents The Stinky Cheese Man and Other Fairly Stupid Tales, based on the beloved book, where classic fairy tales get mixed up and downright silly. 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
10: The forecast for Philadelphia and vicinity calls for increasing clouds today with a high in the upper 70s. Clear sky tonight going down to the mid-50s, and then sunshine tomorrow, highs in the upper 70s. Right now, a few clouds and 75 degrees at Philadelphia International Airport. Winds from the northwest 13 miles per hour, humidity at 46%, so very comfortable outside right now. This is WHYY in Philadelphia at 10:30.
11: BBC News with Sue Montgomery. The US military has accused Iran of a dangerous violation of the ceasefire after it launched a ballistic missile at Kuwait. Tehran said it had targeted US bases there in retaliation for a strike in southern Iran. The projectile was shot down by Kuwait. Israel says it's carried out a strike in Beirut as it continues its offensive against Hezbollah. Video showed smoke over the southern suburbs of the Lebanese capital. Distraught parents have gathered at a girls' boarding school in Kenya, where 16 children died after a fire broke out in a dormitory. Some demanded answers from government officials. The World Health Organization says it's strengthening laboratory capacity in the Democratic Republic of Congo as part of its response to the Ebola outbreak. Inflation in the United States has risen again, reaching 3.8% in April. Rising fuel costs were again to blame. The spike reduces the chances of an interest rate cut. The former president of Yemen, Abd Rabbu Mansur Hadi, has died at the age of 80. He spent his last years in exile in Saudi Arabia after being ousted by Houthi rebels in 2015. The French National Assembly has voted unanimously to repeal a colonial-era law that regulated slavery. France abolished slavery in 1848, but the law was never removed from the statute books. Italy has declared a heatwave red alert for Rome and three other cities. It's the latest country in Western Europe to caution against unseasonably high temperatures. And the men's tennis number one, Jannik Sinner, has wilted in the heat at the French Open. The Italian lost his match against Juan Manuel Cerúndolo of Argentina, suffering a five-set defeat. BBC News.
3: Welcome back to NewsHour. How much do you pay for a cup of coffee? It can easily cost $6 in Western cities as a coffee bean price shock caused by tariffs and climate events collides with changing consumer taste, which raises the question, will prices ever come down again? Our economics editor, Faisal Islam, reports from Turin in northern Italy.
12: I'm standing in front of what looks like a sort of locomotive train engine, which is in fact the first espresso machine from Moriondo, 1884. At that point, it becomes a staple drink in Italy and a drink of the masses, a cheap drink. And it's been like that for decades since. But in recent years, that price point has increased. And it does raise the question, how do you deal when a price shock comes through an industry? Does it change it forever? This is a pretty good place to find out.
13: Welcome in the museum, in Lavazza Museum, and I will lead you.
14: I've come here to meet Giuseppe Lavazza. His great-grandfather launched the famous coffee brand 130 years ago. Giuseppe is now chairman of the business.
15: Complexity and troubles.
14: I begin by asking him what's causing the current volatility in the coffee market.
15: This kind of business has been affected for many years by climate effects. So when we saw a frost in Brazil in 2021 after COVID, the effect was devastating, and the tension on prices lasted for about 4 years. And then the inflation, record price, geopolitical crisis, the Suez Canal, now another big crisis, another war, President Trump tariffs.
16: Yeah.
15: So really we went through incredible difficulties.
14: A long list of troubles have combined to create a perfect storm.
15: Every day we saw the coffee prices going up, going up, going up, breaking records. Speculation, of course, stepped into the business and started to ride this great opportunity, exactly as happened in cocoa, the same.
14: Yeah. It's not just the financiers playing the markets. Part of Vietnamese coffee farmers' daily ritual now involves the 4:30 a.m. morning app check of the Robusta futures price in Vietnamese dong. Farmers that could harvest enjoyed extraordinary windfalls from last year's prices and are storing hundreds of thousands of bags of coffee which otherwise would have been exported. Even aside from the weather, President Trump's tariff rollercoaster saw extra taxes applied to the world's biggest coffee producers before the White House saw the very visible impact on US domestic coffee prices and rode back. Prices have settled down from peaks, but still at much higher levels. So is the £5 latte a temporary aberration in our cups we can now forget about?
15: No, yet, unfortunately. We have to wait for at least a couple of years because we need two big crops from Brazil and from Vietnam arriving on the market. That's going to create a different market condition, more stability, more visibility long term, and so the chance, of course, of rebalancing the value all over the supply chain.
3: That's Giuseppe Lavazza ending that report from Turin by Faisal Islam. You are listening to NewsHour from the BBC with Sean Lay. The sound of a strike this morning in the southern city of Tyre as Israel, targeting its defence forces, say Hezbollah infrastructure, conducted an aerial bombardment. The Lebanese authorities say at least 11 people have been killed. On Wednesday, Israel declared all areas south of the Zarani River, about 40 kilometres from the border, a combat zone and told tens of thousands of residents to evacuate, giving them 2 hours to get out. Najat Owen Saliba is an independent member of Lebanon's parliament.
17: We don't understand why Israel has been escalating in such a way that has been continuing to kill a lot more people than it has in the past few weeks. This is not acceptable, this is not explained, and Israel continues to ask more and more villages to leave their homes, while when they leave their homes, they smash the complete village, they leave no life behind them.
3: Lebanese MP Najat Owen Saliba. Well, just under 15% of Lebanon is now subject to what the Israel Defence Forces, the IDF, call evacuation orders. We asked the IDF for an interview. We voiced up part of the statement they sent us in response.
18: Since the ceasefire, the IDF has issued advance warnings to the civilian population for its protection in areas where military operations against Hezbollah are anticipated. These warnings are issued in accordance with the law of armed conflict and as part of the IDF's obligation to mitigate harm to civilians to the maximum extent possible. In some cases, repeated warnings have been issued in order to expand the scope of warning and further reduce the risk of harm. It should be emphasised that these warnings are not binding evacuation orders and the IDF does not enforce their implementation. They are recommendations intended to help civilians protect themselves by temporarily distancing themselves from areas of hostilities without depriving them of the ability to return.
3: That's what the Israeli Defence Forces told us. Karim Shohayeb works for the Associated Press news agency in the Lebanese capital, Beirut, and earlier he gave me an update on latest developments.
16: Israel over the past few days announced that it was going to expand the scope of its operations in Lebanon. And this apparently comes after Hezbollah launched many drone attacks on Israeli troops that are in Lebanon and northern Israel. This also comes just a day before Lebanese and Israeli military officials are set to hold very important talks tomorrow in Washington. Now, what we have witnessed over the past couple of days is that Israeli troops that are already in southern Lebanon are pushing deeper into the country. They have crossed the Litani River and are clashing with Hezbollah on some villages there. But what has been most striking has been the intense airstrikes taking place in the coastal city of Tyre and in the southern city of Nabatieh. This is basically the most intense few days in a long time. Lebanon and Israel are technically in a ceasefire since April 17th, but the kind of violence we've seen today and the intensity of the airstrikes is something that we have not seen in well over a month.
3: There are reports of shelters that can't cope with the numbers of people in the affected areas. What have you been able to deduce about the ability of the infrastructure to hold up with the numbers of people who've been displaced?
16: Certainly one of the biggest sort of byproducts of this conflict has been the humanitarian crisis that Lebanon, already with a cash-strapped government and little resources, is struggling to respond to. Within the first few weeks of the war in March, over a million people, Lebanese, were displaced. And even after this, you know, this nominal ceasefire agreement, the majority of people couldn't go home, whether it was because they couldn't access the areas or because they couldn't fix their houses or out of fear. So a lot of people are still in these public schools turned shelters. A lot of people have pitched tents on the streets in Beirut. There are some almost like informal tented encampments in some areas. The recent widespread warnings yesterday is definitely going to increase that. We don't know exactly how many people have fled all the way to Beirut from the south, but we know that some people have left their homes as well. There's a lot of traffic on the coastal highway leading here. But certainly this is going to cause a lot of strain on already delicate situation in the country.
3: And what about in Beirut itself? What's the latest where you are?
16: So Beirut, before the ceasefire, was struck quite frequently in the heart of the capital. Just, you know, a couple of hours ago, Israel did strike a southern suburb of Beirut. This is the second time this month. We're not sure exactly who they targeted. This was a strike that came without warning. And when that happens, it means they've probably targeted someone. The capital obviously has been spared from these widespread strikes. However, we hear Israeli drones and jets over our heads quite frequently. And there's a lot of displaced people who are here, and the situation is quite tense. A lot of people are very concerned that with this intensification of attacks taking place, that it could eventually reach the capital again. And we can go back to a situation which resembled the peak of the war in late March or early April, when Israel would strike the capital very frequently.
3: It's, in many ways, sounds like a ceasefire that's a ceasefire more in the breach than in the observance of it.
16: It is definitely a very tricky ceasefire, and in many seats it's just a ceasefire in name only. Now, when the ceasefire did first go into effect, it was an initial quiet period. The Israeli military said that it was not going to withdraw from its areas that it was operating in southern Lebanon, but over time there were low level sort of clashes and eventually spiraled to where we're at right now. That being said, the official ceasefire has been extended several times during these meetings. The hope is that once the talks have that military component, which is going to take place tomorrow, that there'll be conversations about things like Hezbollah disarmament, Israeli troop withdrawal. It's a very complicated situation. This is why the Lebanese government is trying to have a full-on ceasefire before going into this detail.
3: That is Karim Shuhayeb of the Associated Press News Agency speaking to NewsHour from Beirut. Just what would be your sound of the year so far? Might it be a sound of war, the buzz of something technological, or maybe something in nature's soundscape? The Radiophonic Institute, which champions sound and music in the UK, has just announced its latest sound of the year. Matthew Herbert, musician and producer who founded the Institute, has been guiding me through the entries and the winner.
19: The sound of the year started about 5 years ago. This is our fifth year, and it's really a way to just try and listen more consciously. We've only had the recorded sound really since the invention of wax cylinders and record players and tapes and things like that, which is just over 100 years, really, you know, 130 years or so. Something like the Sound of the Years is about trying to preserve and to draw attention to sounds that we do hear and maybe don't always notice or may have never heard.
20: Let's go through some of the sounds that you considered as possible sounds of the year. One is a grim sound, isn't it? A sound that was recorded in a garden by someone called Shaheen Pamani, and it's a sound that for many will fill them with terror.

0: So this was recorded in a private garden outside of Tehran this year. And there's something extraordinary going on in this sound, I think, as well, which is we're not just listening to one thing, we're not just listening to bombing, but we're hearing a number of things going on. So we're hearing the bombing at a distance, which has a kind of an interesting thing because we're listening at it from a distance as well. But you can also hear a kind of distress in the natural sounds, like birds are distressed too. And whilst it appears to be one sound, it's actually quite a sort of layered narrative of different sounds going on.
1: Now, one of the other options was a sound that lots of people won't have had the opportunity to hear, but it's one could almost call it not just the sound of the ear, but potentially the sound of the future. And this one was recorded by Mullah Divyak. Tell us about this.
0: Inside a data center, and it's a very kind of grim mechanical electromagnetic noises, and there's increasingly complaints by people living near new data centers and things about the sounds that they make.
1: The BBC had something called the Radiophonic Workshop. One of its jobs was to create the sounds of the future for science fiction, for programmes like Doctor Who. And they were often sounds like that. They were often rather repetitive, yeah. Right? They kind of got in your head like soundworms. And they kind of gave you an uncomfortable feeling, as a feeling of dread, and you weren't quite sure why.
0: Something that Radiophonic Workshop were particularly good at, you know, started in the 1950s, right at the beginning of sort of synthesizers and electronical noises, and it was very much looked down upon by the music department at the BBC, and the majority of their work was from the drama department for exactly the kind of reasons that you're talking about. I'm actually the director of the new Radiophonic Workshop, and the Sound of the Year Awards has grown out of that

0: this was recorded by Tom Fisher, and it's the sound of tree hopper insects, and he modified a contact microphone. This is a microphone that you're physically attached to a source rather than held at a distance, and he attached it to a stalk of a plant, and
1: it must be tiny and very lightweight.
0: Yes, very, very small, very sensitive, and you lose some of the high frequencies, so it's quite muffled, but you sort of get like, ooh, hello, you know, a kind of really, it really feels like you're putting your ear into an entirely other world, like this insect world. You think, blimey, if that's just one stem in one rainforest, like, what are we missing around the world that we can't hear?
1: Tell us about the winner and why you chose it.
0: So the winner this year is recorded by Matthias Arignon, and it's called Songs of the Bearded Seals.

0: And it's recorded in the Arctic Ocean during a 90-day window, which is the breeding season for these particular seals. And it's an incredible sound. We're so used to so much noise at the moment, you know, just political noise. A sound like this, I think, really reminds you that actually we share this planet. These other mammals and these other plants and these other insects, they all have their needs and their wants and their desires, and they need their space and too. And I think that's one of the things we were drawn to this year, was to sort of look slightly differently at all the political turmoil that's going on, and trying to hear through that, cut through that noise somehow.
1: That's Matthew Herbert from the Radiophonic Institute talking to NewsHour here on the BBC World Service. We're back with you in just about a minute's time. Do please stay with us.

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3: A reminder of the top story this news hour. The World Health Organization says it's strengthening laboratory capacity in the Democratic Republic of the Congo as part of its response to the latest outbreak of Ebola. Dr. Chikwe Ihekwazu, Executive Director of the WHO's Health Emergencies Program, told NewsHour they are getting a grip on the spread of the virus.
4: We have scaled up the response, scaled up the testing, building up care and treatment facilities across several hospitals. And we're fairly confident that in the next couple of days, a week max, we will be on top of this situation and do what we really know how to do.
3: The headlines: the United States accuses Iran of an egregious violation of the ceasefire after firing a missile at Kuwait. Israel has attacked what it says were Hezbollah targets in Beirut. And grief-stricken parents have gathered at a Kenyan school where 16 girls have died. This is Sean Lay with NewsHour live from the BBC in London, and we're going to stay with that story of the terrible school tragedy in Kenya. Officials there say they have begun the process of identifying victims of a fire overnight in a school dormitory which killed at least 16 young people. The BBC's Thomas Mukwana is in the town of Gilgil where the school's based.
5: So the fire reportedly started at around 1 a.m. last night, and according to Red Cross, they got the report that the fire was engulfing the part of the school at 3:30 a.m. in the morning. But this school is located near the National Youth Service grounds, and so they also say that they deployed fire brigade and alongside the Kenya Defence Forces and local police. But as of now, the police reports indicate that 16 girls, because this was a girls' school, 16 girls died tragically in that fire, and around 79 have been admitted to hospital with injuries. Most of them got injured when they were jumping. So this is the dormitory, to just paint a visual for you. The dormitory is one story high, and the dormitory that caught fire was up, was the higher one. So the girls had to jump from windows, and that's how they got injured trying to escape the fire.
3: It must be a very somber atmosphere there now. What reaction has there been from families whose children are pupils there?
5: Grief. We walked into the school at around noon, and by that time, a lot of parents were still within the classes because the police and the teachers at that time, the administration of the school, was trying to reunite children with their parents. So a lot of parents were, some of them, distraught because they had not found their children and they were not getting explanations from the police or from the teachers, and they were demanding answers. Some were happy because they'd been reunited with their children and they thought that the worst had happened. Some of them have still left this place without knowing where the children are, and it's just tragic to see how distraught they are. The police are saying that they're going to keep their investigations going. And emotions ran high at separate times here when parents got emotional and demanded to see their children.
3: That's the BBC's Thomas Mukwana in Gilgil in Kenya. At the French Open, it was a good start to the day Thursday for Naomi Osaka. The four-time tennis Grand Slam champion reached the third round of the tournament for the first time in 7 years. Osaka, though, receives almost as much attention for what she wears on court as what she does there. One of her defeated rivals at this French Open said rules were being ignored in order to allow her more time to change outfits. just before she went off to commentate on today's tennis. The former British star Annabel Croft told me about the impact the player had made on the game.
6: Naomi Osaka has had two kind of sections to her career. She's currently ranked at number 16 in the world, although she has been as high as number one. She's got four Grand Slam titles. Many people remember her. Probably one of the most significant victories was at the US Open, where she beat Serena Williams in the final. There was quite a bit of controversy in that match. But also, I think people remember her because she started to talk a little bit more openly about mental health issues. She didn't want to do press and media at Roland Garros, and there was a lot of debate around that, but she's never quite reached the heights once again of what she did in the first part of her career.
3: Now, a lot of attention has been given as much to her appearance as to her performance on the court. Yep. Talk us through some of those debates, because she's appeared in some pretty striking outfits.
6: She really has. I mean, you know, back in the day when Serena Williams was at the top of her game and her sister Venus as well, they really brought fashion to tennis in a big way. And I thought it was fun. It brought that element of showbiz into the game and you were kind of excited about what she was wearing. I don't think I've ever seen outfits quite like the ones that Naomi Osaka has turned up in. I mean, in Australia in January, she turned up in... It's hard to even describe it, but it was a very wide-brimmed hat with sort of fabric draping down. She was wearing a parasol, and she said it was inspired by a jellyfish. And actually, if you kind of had the image of a jellyfish and what she was wearing, it was quite closely matched. But this year, she has come on court in something that I've never, ever seen anything quite like it, which is very sparkly top part of the dress, which, okay, that's fine. We've seen sparkles before. Mm. But then there was a great long sort of black sort of tulle skirt, which resembled something of more of a Met Gala outfit. And after she'd walked onto the court for the coin toss and then started to play in what I thought looked more like a sort of a salsa outfit or a samba dress, but very frilly, very striking, but very, very glittery. And she also said herself, well, you know, we're in France and the Eiffel Tower is often very sparkly at night. And I kind of think I look a little bit like that.
3: Some of it seems to bring to mind those images of Edwardian ladies with their bustles playing tennis at the turn of the 20th century. But on a serious note, is she playing mind games with her opponents, do you think?
6: Well, I think, you know, if you turn up in an outfit like that, if you're going to walk the walk, you've got to do the talking as well. But you've got to have an incredible amount of confidence in your ability to live up to what you've just done on the court. So I think it must be a little bit tricky for her opponents when, you know, there's so much attention on her. So I have no doubt that it probably does get into the minds of her opponents. Her opponent that she beat in the first round, Laura Siegemann, did say, oh, well, you know, it's not a fashion show out here. I'm here to play tennis kind of thing. Mm. But Osaka won that match. I mean, it was fairly close, but she won it. I would think it would be a little bit of a distraction. But then for some players who are quite feisty or competitive, they might see it as fuel. Yeah. And they might see, right, well, you know, you're walking out in these outfits, but I'm going to put you in your place. But I do think it's incredibly brave. But I also think she's clearly kind of taking her brand into different areas. Mm. And she's really excited about fashion. And she's collaborated with not just her clothing sponsor, but other fashion designers as well. And it's certainly got all of us talking. Yeah. And look, we're here talking about it.
3: We are indeed. But she also said the tournament organisers were letting top stars flout strict timing rules for elaborate outfit changes. In other words, that kind of too much slack is being cut to accommodate a flamboyant tennis performer, and that arguably that's damaging to the game.
6: Well, that's quite interesting, isn't it? I mean, I would say that was probably typical of Laura Siegemann to sort of pose that question. But at the same time, I do think that tennis is part of the entertainment business. Mm. And I'm sure that the organisers, certainly here at Roland Garros or even in Australia when she wore that outfit, they would love the attention and the headlines that it created. And it will only bring more eyeballs to the sport.
3: That's Annabel Croft talking to me about Naomi Osaka. And in the past hour or so, the men's world number one player, Jannik Sinner, has been knocked out of the French Open, beaten in five sets after receiving medical treatment on court. That's News Hour. I'm Sean Lay. Thanks so much for your company. Do join us again for another edition of News Hour whenever you can.
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1: Hundreds of millions more dollars are needed to expand the Port of Wilmington. Officials in the first state say they have committed to putting an additional $110 million for the effort. Where will the money come from? They won't say. Brian Devine with the Port of Wilmington was questioned recently at a legislative task force meeting.
2: The administration has been working with the legislature on a funding plan for that, but I'm not in a position to be able to share that at this time.
1: Delaware lawmakers say to ask those questions to Governor Matt Myers' administration, but the governor says to ask state lawmakers where the money is coming from. While fans of the Sixers may have been left disappointed following the team's second-round exit in the NBA playoffs, those who attended home games were not left empty-handed. The team says it awarded more than a million chicken nuggets to fans through its Brickin' for Chicken giveaway. Since the team partnered with Chick-fil-A 4 years ago, more than 1.1 million nuggets for the record. To celebrate the milestone, the Sixers and Chick-fil-A donated $10,000 to PhilAbundance. A few clouds, 77 degrees at 11:06.
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4: This is 1A. I'm Jen White. Before we get into our conversation with two sisters who were connected as adults after a DNA test, a few words about the big stories we're following ahead of tomorrow's news roundup. The Pentagon has spent months positioning troops and weapons for a potential military attack on Cuba, building the largest naval presence in the world outside the Middle East. All it needs now is a go-ahead from President Trump, who has been tightening an economic squeeze on Havana designed to push the communist government toward collapse. The pressure campaign is unfolding alongside an escalating confrontation with Iran. This morning, the U.S. carried out new strikes on an Iranian military site, and Iran's Revolutionary Guard responded by attacking an American airbase and warning of more to come. We'll discuss more on the Friday News Roundup, and we want to know what questions you have about U.S. policy toward Cuba and Iran and what you think the U.S. should do. Call us at 855-236-1212. Here in the U.S., redistricting battles are ongoing. This week, Republican-drawn maps in Alabama and South Carolina were blocked, but maps in Florida and Tennessee that could net the GOP several seats survived challenges. What's happening where you live? Call us at 855-236-1A1A or email us at 1A@wamu.org, and we'll learn more together tomorrow.

0: carrying enslaved Africans. The film looks at Philadelphia as a place where pain, struggle, and ultimately connection led to real change.
1: Today on the show, a conversation with the filmmakers. 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
2: Live from NPR News, I'm Lakshmi Singh. Inflation has moved in the wrong direction. NPR's Scott Horsley reports on the Commerce Department's latest price data.
3: Consumer prices in April were up 3.8% from a year ago, according to the Commerce Department's inflation yardstick, which is closely watched by the Federal Reserve. That's a bigger annual increase than the previous month. Prices rose 0.4% between March and April, driven in part by higher gasoline prices sparked by the war with Iran. Stripping out volatile energy and food prices, so-called core inflation was 3.3% for the 12 months ending in April. A separate report from the Commerce Department shows the U.S. economy grew a little more slowly in the first 3 months of the year than initially reported. GDP grew at an annual pace of 1.6% during the quarter, down from an earlier tally of 2%. Scott Horsley, NPR News, Washington.
2: A source tells NPR the Department of Justice is investigating E. Jean Carroll, the columnist who won a $5 million civil judgment against President Trump, who she says sexually abused her decades ago. She also won an $83 million judgment against Trump in a defamation suit. But now, a person familiar with the matter said on condition of anonymity that the U.S. Attorney's Office in Chicago is examining whether Carroll committed perjury in a deposition tied to the civil lawsuits. Health workers are fighting to contain a growing Ebola outbreak in the Democratic Republic of Congo, where more than 240 people are suspected to have died of the disease. Emmett Livingstone reports the response is facing a series of complications.
4: On the ground in Mongwalu, the gold mining town in eastern Congo at the epicenter of the Ebola outbreak, doctors say they're having a hard time. Some people think the disease is fake, and the town's hospital was attacked several times last week. This is making contact tracing, which is a crucial part of controlling Ebola's spread, extremely difficult. Complicating response efforts further is insecurity. Militia groups plague much of Ituri province, where there are the most cases. The WHO's Director General describes the situation as a, quote, catastrophic collision of disease and conflict.
2: Emmett Livingstone reporting, people in Iran are now able to go online. This is after more than 3 months of an internet blackout. During the U.S.-Israeli war on Iran, only top officials and regime loyalists could go online. Here's NPR's Aya Batrawi.
5: Iran's President Masoud Pezeshkian is backing the decision to loosen internet restrictions. Students in Iran need to go online to do end-of-year exams, while the private sector, already hurt by the war, needs access to do business. NetBlocks, which tracks internet activity in countries around the world, confirms connectivity has largely returned in Iran. But it notes people still face heavy filtering, like blocks on video and messaging apps, such as Instagram and WhatsApp. Some far-right officials in Iran are opposed to lifting restrictions on internet access and are pushing back.
2: This is NPR.
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0: On Thursday, May 28th, welcome, friends, on Into the Program. I'm Cherry Gregg.
8: I'm Avi Wolfman here.
0: You couldn't see Avi, but he did a little shoulder bop. He did a shoulder bop.
8: Oh, my God.
0: It's Thursday.
8: We had a reset. Welcome to the show. Go ahead.
0: Welcome to the program, friends. I'm Cherry Gregg. So, over the past year, Avi and I have spent a lot of time exploring the American Revolution through our Tavern 250 tour. We've talked about the battles, the founding fathers, the declarations, and the debates that shaped the country. But the closer we get to America's 250th anniversary, the more urgent another question becomes. Whose stories have been left out of the founding narrative? A new PBS documentary, Becoming American: Philadelphia's Story, shifts the focus toward Black Philadelphians and communities of color whose fight for freedom extended far beyond independence from Britain. The film explores Philadelphia not just as the birthplace of democracy, but also as a place where slavery, resistance, abolition, faith, and activism all collided. So I enjoyed this film. It premieres tonight at 8 on WHYY TV.

0: 12, and today we'll play a recording of my conversation with the filmmakers behind Becoming American, Philadelphia Story. So I'm looking forward to it.
1: Yeah, absolutely. Looking forward to that. I wasn't part of the conversation, so yeah. I'm going to get to hear it for the first time. I'm going to get to live that experience with the rest of the listeners. So that'll be interesting and fun for me. It's also Thursday,
0: which means DJ of the day, which is why we were shoulder bopping a little bit.
1: Is that why? I didn't know why I was shoulder bopping.
0: I'm
1: there
0: just
1: you
0: trying
1: go.
0: To give us a reason.
1: Just trying to give us some cover?
0: Yes.
1: Got it. Okay, so it is DJ of the day. We end the show every week with a song picked by one of you mm-hmm. on the topic of that day's show. We've decided, I guess we're looking for a song today that sort of means America
0: yeah.
1: to you.
0: Becoming American.
1: Becoming American.
0: Born in America, something.
1: Yeah, yeah. Ultimately, EP Kevin will pick the winner, mm-hmm. and we will shout you out at the end of the show if you are our DJ of the day. If you want to participate, if you want to make a suggestion, email it to studio2@whyy.org before 12:30. That's yeah. DJ of the day.
0: Yeah, I think we'll get some good ones, I predict.
1: Yes, yeah, it's a rich topic. It is.
0: Yeah, there's a lot of things you can... I thought of a few just immediately.
1: Just now.
0: So, yeah. So anyway,
1: do you want to share any or
0: no? I want to hear what the audience
1: Fair
0: has
1: enough.
0: To say.
1: And okay, EP, first, yeah. a trio of local news stories, and let's start with a story that touches both sides of the river. Apparently,
0: yeah.
1: yesterday was data center proposal day in the Delaware Valley. No one told us because the governors of Pennsylvania and New Jersey each independently unveiled plans that would change the rules for data center developers on the same day. I don't think it was coordinated.
0: No.
1: It just happened. So let's start in New Jersey, where Mikey Sherrill announced a 4-prong plan. It would require data center developers to cover the cost of electricity that they use by bringing their own energy to the grid. Mm-hmm. They would also have to report on their power and water consumption. They would have to address noise and pollution concerns with local communities, and they would need to build facilities with union labor at a certain wage scale. That's the New Jersey proposal, mm-hmm. not passed yet. Now over to Pennsylvania and Governor Josh Shapiro. His plan is a little bit more carrot than stick. It would take tax and permitting incentives already proposed for data center development and make them contingent on meeting certain criteria. So to get these incentives, if this plan were to pass, developers would need to show and do something pretty similar to what New Jersey is thinking about. They'd have to have a community outreach plan. They'd have to show how they'll provide their own energy and transition to clean energy. Mm. They'd have to reduce water consumption and commit to a certain level of worker pay. So they're kind of similar plans, but they're structured differently. One would be like a set of rules in New Jersey. The other would be like check boxes you'd have to check to get incentives in Pennsylvania. And all of this at this stage, just proposals.
0: Yeah. And this is a huge, and this is fast becoming an even bigger issue for people on all sides of the aisle, in part because everything's moving so fast. With these data centers. And I want to just point out, on Wednesday night, residents showed up and showed out at the Upper Marion Planning Commission meeting. Yep. It was standing room only. People in the overflow room, they were in the lobby all waiting to speak. And the overall sentiment was not in my backyard. So yeah. you have citizens from Delaware, you have them from all over Pennsylvania,
1: well,
0: New Jersey.
1: Vineland, New Jersey.
0: Oh,
1: recently.
0: My goodness.
1: Yeah.
0: So that's why I think the governors and the lawmakers feel like they have to step up and do something, because people are, they're not playing with this.
1: Yeah.
0: This is coming into communities. At the same time, you have governors like Josh Shapiro saying, AI, we want to be the new hub.
1: Right.
0: And so there needs to be a referee in the middle figuring this thing out and doing it quickly.
1: Yeah. And you mentioned those community meetings.
0: Yeah.
1: And regardless of whatever happens at the state level, there's still going to be grassroots resistance.
0: Oh, yeah.
1: Because you need, you know, zoning permits and variations often to build these data centers. And so that means going to the local community and asking for permission. And that's really where the rubber meets the road, regardless of what the state wants to do around its guardrails.
0: Yeah. Yeah. Interesting. We'll be watching that. And of course, we'll probably be talking about data centers again, because yeah. this issue keeps bubbling.
1: Speaking of local elections
0: yeah.
1: and resistance, go ahead.
0: Yeah, a Delaware judge ruled this week that corporations are allowed to vote in local elections in a Delaware town. This ruling stems from a dispute in the sleepy beach town of Fenwick Island, Delaware. The town has a law that allows corporations and other entities to vote in its municipal elections. Now, the ACLU of Delaware sued, arguing that the law violated the elections clause of the state's constitution, and they asked the court to block non-human artificial entities from participating in future elections. But the court held that companies that own property in that town could vote. And this ruling stands out because corporations make up about 12% of registered voters on Fenwick Island. So they could be pretty influential if they voted as a block there and work together. Now, the mayor of that town told Reuters back in March that a property owner who pays taxes and is subject to our ordinances should have a say in who represents them on our town council. And now this whole issue, Avi, centers on a small town,
1: right?
0: But you know, it does rile people up because this issue of non-human entities, it touches a nerve because
1: in Delaware,
0: because over 2 million businesses are registered in Delaware, right? That's more than nearly double the number of people living in the state. So if this was statewide,
1: right,
0: these non-resident entities could have total sway over the people. But right now, it's just limited to Fenwick Island.
1: Yeah, and I can't imagine, like a lot of them are incorporated in Wilmington,
0: yeah,
1: in Newcastle County. I can't imagine a town there doing this because they would be worried about exactly that. So I can't imagine the people of Wilmington saying, yes, we want, just name your, you know, multinational corporation having a say in our municipal elections. This is a slightly different case because you're talking about a beach town,
0: yep,
1: with very few year-round residents, and there's lots of business owners, sometimes small business owners, who are there. The fate of the town and the fate of their businesses are very much bound up in each other, and there's some reason for them to want to have a say in local matters. But it would obviously be a very different story if you did it in a place where a lot of these multinationals
0: registered. And I do want to point out that in 2023, the state legislature tried to pass a law that would expand the charter in Seaford, Delaware,
1: right,
0: to allow corporations to vote. But that was struck down by the Senate. And they said, look, we love businesses in Delaware, but that's a bridge too far.
1: Hmm. Interesting. Yeah. And obviously, Delaware has a very different constitution than other states,
0: yep,
1: and a very different relationship with corporations than many states as well.
0: But
1: so Delaware's a little bit of a...
0: People looking at those non-humans like,
1: yeah, yes,
0: what's going on over there?
1: And so, it sort of, in a way, cross-sections with this debate over whether corporations are people when it comes to like campaign donations,
0: yep,
1: which was,
0: yep,
1: had been a big... Right. So I can see why. This is an issue that touches a nerve for a, yeah, lot of people.
0: Bubbling up. So third story.
1: Third story here. So if you were to go around the country and ask people about soft pretzels,
0: mm-hmm,
1: a lot of people, their reference point would be Super Pretzel.
0: Yeah.
1: And if you don't know what I'm talking about, you almost certainly have seen it. A Super Pretzel, it's that red and yellow logo.
0: Mm-hmm.
1: They're often at ballparks, amusement parks, etc.
0: Delicious.
1: I had actually always assumed that Super Pretzels were not from Philly. But I was wrong. The man behind Super Pretzel's success was Gerald Schreiber, who just passed away at age 84. According to the Philadelphia Business Journal, Schreiber bought a local Philly pretzel company in 1971 that had 8 employees,
0: wow,
1: and was in bankruptcy. And he eventually turned that company into a snack empire that includes Super Pretzel, but also icy frozen beverages.
0: Yeah,
1: you know, then the red
0: more
1: and blue
0: deliciousness. Yeah.
1: Dippin' Dots and many, many more favorites. The parent company apparently is still based in South Jersey. I had no idea, first of all, that all these, basically everything that you could get at a ballpark is under the umbrella of this company in South Jersey.
0: Yeah.
1: And that Super Pretzel has local roots. I just did not know that. Sadly, it took this man's passing for me to realize this, but it sounds like a pretty amazing sort of business success story from South Jersey.
0: Yeah, rest in peace to Gerald Schreiber. And really cool story. He owned Whole Fruit, you know, the frozen fruit pops.
1: Yes,
0: love those.
1: Yes.
0: And the funnel cake factory. You got to have a funnel cake when you go to carnival.
1: It's like a niche market. It's like a specific type of snack that you get a specific type of place, like a ballpark or an amusement park. But apparently they're all kind of like made by this one company.
0: Yeah, really cool. He was also a philanthropist. He donated millions to help for the care of animals.
1: Yes.
0: $30 million to Rowan's First Veterinary School. And yeah, so he's done a lot in the community. And, you know, rest in peace.
1: By the way, shout out to Pretzel Day Pretzels,
0: ooh,
1: which is in South Philly. Tried them for the first time this weekend. Might be the best soft pretzel I've had in all of Philly.
0: That's a lot. You know what, Avi? You are good on the food.
1: Yeah.
0: I got to go down it's there right and
1: check right up there
0: it
1: with
0: out.
1: Miller's Twist.
0: Okay.
1: So for our YouTube folks, we are signing off for now because we're going to go to a recorded conversation on the other side of this break. This is Studio 2. Don't go anywhere, radio folks. We've got more great stuff coming.
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0: Welcome back to Studio 2 here on WHYY. I'm Cherry Gregg.
1: And I'm Avi Wolfman-Arendt. The founding fathers, the speeches, the battles, and the documents that shaped the nation. As we get closer to the 250th anniversary of our country's founding, these stories, names, and faces are everywhere. But there is also important history to be told about the people who were fighting for freedom while being denied freedom themselves.
0: A documentary premiering tonight on TV 12 explores history through the lens of communities of color right here in Philadelphia. It begins with the arrival of the Isabella, the first ship carrying enslaved Africans to the Port of Philadelphia's Old London Coffee House. The filmmakers take us to the Arch Street Meeting House, where Quakers debated abolition, and to Mother Bethel AME, a church founded by a freed black man.
1: Philly is not just the birthplace of American democracy. It's a city where people pushed back against the laws and systems that marginalized and dehumanized them. It was also home to the largest free and literate group of black people in the entire British Empire.
0: The film we're talking about is called Becoming American, Philadelphia's Story, and it dives into all of this, all of the pain and struggle, the community and connection. It was the idea of Oliver St. Clair Franklin, and he brought it to life with co-executive producer Annie Connolly.
1: The bulk of today's show is Cherry's recent conversation with Oliver and Annie about the stories in the film, which you can catch tonight at 8 on WHYY.
0: This project truly was Oliver's conception, decades in the making. He moved here in the 70s when America was celebrating an earlier birthday.
6: I had just arrived in Philadelphia for the bicentennial, and I was rather excited about it until I realized that most African Americans didn't emotionally connect with the bicentennial. And I tried to think about why that was, since most descendants of Africans in America have been here since 1740, when it was British North America. And I decided that if I was around in 50 years for, you know, our semi-quincentennial, our 250th, I tried to do something to address that gap. I didn't know what it was. And then I was in a film with Oxford University about the slave trade, and I met Annie and her team. And as I saw them work, I knew, aha, I can make a film.
7: Philadelphia, a vibrant cultural center, a modern high-rise glass metropolis, with 2.5 centuries of American stories around every corner.
6: I wanted to make a film about the black community in Philadelphia during the founding era. I wanted it to be historically correct. I wanted it to be visually stunning and beautiful. And I love the fact that they were British. So it's a double entendre of having a British do a film for our 250th, which was a big laugh amongst us. But the fact that they were British they brought an outsider's view to their perspective.
0: I want to sort of go to, you know, your thought process, because a lot of people, when they tell stories about the founding of America, it's based in this mythology, right? That, you know, these people came together, they had these ideals about democracy, about freedom, and you wanted to push past that. Can you talk about that intention?
6: And the reason we could do it is because 50 years ago, the scholarship wasn't there. What we do is the scholars are really uncovering this history.
0: Yeah.
6: They're writing beautiful works. But when they finish their book and go on their book tour, the next question is, what are you doing next? They move on. Our job was to take what the scholars have done and make it visual.
0: Yeah.
6: To really tell it to the people. And what you're able to do is close this gap. You see, if you don't know, you can't remember. And if you can't remember, you have no history. And so our job was to tell people, African Americans, but all people, these people were real. They had real lives. They had battles they fought. They pulled together. They existed. They survived. They had joy, right? And we wanted to bring the human dimension to this group of people from the 1790s. And in doing that, bring it to a level that a person with a PhD and a person with a GED
0: could understand,
6: process, and really appreciate.
0: Yeah, Annie, I want to bring you into the conversation, because part of the problem when you create a historical documentary is that many times your image challenged, you know, especially when you are talking about a community that for the large part was kept out or left out of traditional history books. And so how did you sort of decide, okay, I'm going to take on this challenge, and how did you deal with some of the challenges that are just present in any type of historical documentary?
8: Yeah, there's a lot of answers I could say there. The first thing is, this is all about untold stories. So actually it's untold and told stories mixed in together, because communities don't exist in silos.
0: Yeah.
8: You know, the elite don't exist in silos, nor do the working class, nor do that race of people or that group of people over there. The point is, this was a small town and they were all mixed together. And actually, you have an absolutely incredible resource in this city of archives. So in the archives, with the help of some of the scholars' books, and their, you know, at the end of a scholar's books, they write their reference points.
0: Mm-hmm. Those pages and pages.
8: So I read them. I went and looked. And also with the help of the institutions here, because it's such a rich resource here, then the archivists and the curators and the scholars, they helped point us in that direction too, because some of it hasn't been digitized yet. You know, we had to go hunting. So that was the first thing. You've got to go looking for the archives, because it is there. The whole perspective is not necessarily what you see immediately in the archives, but to think about community and people interacting and three-dimensional lives of ordinary people, as well as the names we are familiar with. And so what you've got to try and do as filmmakers is sort of get under the skin of it. I know that's a double metaphor, but that is literally what we did, and try to do something which one of our scholars talked about, interiority, where you, and I had to understand what that word meant, where you're thinking about what it was like to live in those times, in that complexity, with not only the issues that are pressing down upon you, whether you have to send your children into servitude, or whether you are still enslaved, or whether you're going to go to the court and fight for your freedom, or whether you're actually going to learn a trade as an apprentice. So you're thinking about the forefront things, but you're also thinking, these people were hungry or poor or rich, or trying to survive, or trying to find citizenship, or trying to find out what it was to be black in America, or their neighbor was Irish, and they may have been fighting for a job. So you're trying to think about, oh, you might fall in love, and you might get pregnant, or you might apply for a marriage license at Mother Bethel.
0: So you create this three-dimensional person.
8: Or people, or communities, I think. Yeah. Some individuals were there in the archives, and so we literally drew upon them. We used an artist to bring the streets of Philadelphia to life. And that's only one technique we employed. We use lots of techniques. And we've done this before as a production company, where we try to illustrate, literally illustrate, so that we're not just working off what people think are dusty old archives. I love archives. I think they're fascinating. But you've got to bring them to life. So we literally pulled them into a three-dimensional paper set, and it creates almost a hologram, and we filmed that.
0: Yeah, yeah.
8: And that's how we, you asked about how do we bring it to life? How do we just not get stuck in the archives?
0: And you didn't just zoom in on a map and zoom out on a map, which does happen in some historical documentaries. You were able to create these three-dimensional illustrations and use those very effectively, I think, to bring a lot of people or communities to life.
8: Exactly. And we also, even if we had a beautiful digitized old map or grid system or lithograph or print, which we love. I love those. You know, they tell you so much, particularly William Birch and his prints, which are all over the city, which were an inspiration for the art, actually. There is art running throughout this theme from then to now. That's the whole point. We're moving between then and now editorially and visually and creatively. And when we look at those illustrations, we also got the animator to digitally move those old maps. So when you watch it in the film, you see just a little edge of movement, and that keeps the eye interested. It keeps the viewer engaged. We didn't just take the illustration. We wanted to create a sense of life in it. So nothing is just set.
9: The Declaration in 1776 is the end of a story that we take it as a beginning. This was the end of a long debate between folks who wanted the end point of the struggle against Great Britain to be independence versus those who didn't.
8: We just listen. Because if you don't do that and you're not listening to your experts, then it's hopeless. Because then you're sort of filling in the dots with made-up stuff, and I refuse to do that.
0: Yeah, because you're a journalist by trade.
8: I'm a broadcast journalist by trade. I've sat where you've sat. I get it. I've worked in television news. And actually, if the facts don't lead you, then it becomes a story, not a narrative.
0: And so I want to get to some of the facts, because one of the starting points of the film was with the arrival of Black people as enslaved individuals. The first slave ship, Oliver, the Isabella, arrived in Philadelphia. Tell us a bit of that story, 1684.
6: Well, the ship came up from the west coast of Africa, dropped people off in Jamaica, and was working its way to the docks of Philadelphia. We're not certain exactly where most came from, but we think most of the people came from what would be present-day Ghana, along the coast, along Senegal. And what the team has done, which I think brilliantly, is give you a feeling for the horror of people leaving that ship. And what our paper artist did, which I think was really interesting, and we sort of go into it, she gets the negative space of the first person stepping off the ship before they land. Before that foot comes down in America, it's about 4 inches. We call that the negative space. So we try to capture that, because once she lands, it's over in many ways for that enslaved person.
10: You can imagine a woman who has their young child. They're up on the sail block. There's shouting back and forth. She doesn't understand what's going on. And then someone comes up and takes her baby. And it's like,
6: what's going on?
10: What's going on? Am I going to see that baby? Am I going to see my child in a couple of minutes or, you know?
6: Or ever.
10: Yeah, or ever.
6: They went to 2nd and Market Street. You'll see in the film that the building is still there.
0: Yeah, it's a coffee shop.
6: It's a coffee shop.
0: I want you to try to describe to people who haven't yet seen the film sort of what life was like, Oliver, for enslaved people in Philadelphia at that time, before Philadelphia, I guess, became Philadelphia.
6: Yeah. I think the first thing that surprised me was how closely people lived together. You know, I grew up in a segregated society. I didn't see white people. I thought we were all separated. But in a city like Philadelphia, where everything was so close together, you have free people, you have people who would be called undocumented today, who are out from slavery trying to work their way north. You have Irish immigrants, you have Spanish, you have indigenous people.
11: Chinese sailors.
6: Chinese sailors. Mm-hmm. And they're all living together. And that was a revelation for me, because I still had the vision that we were all sort of like South Carolina or Virginia, mm-hmm. where I'm from.
0: Yeah.
6: Blacks and whites, we lived in the farm, they lived in the house. So everything was so cosmopolitan. And what happened is, when you have all this closeness, black people are hearing everything. They're hearing stories about freedom. They're hearing stories about independence. They're hearing stories about battles.
12: They were ripped away from their families, yes. They were kidnapped. They were trafficked across the Atlantic Ocean. But they were resilient and made the best of the situation that they found themselves in.
6: 10% of all sailors were black. They were called blackjacks. So they were the network connecting all these black communities, because they'd go to Jamaica and they'd get stuff. When they arrived in Philadelphia, they'd go right down to Mother Bethel in that community, and people would say, "What's happening?" And they would share this information. So what we are trying to portray is the high level of interaction and communication that came together that informed these black folks that they should fight for the same rights of citizenship as white people were getting in this country. Those of us studying early America, most of us, at least I was, very shocked, because most of the writing where black people were sermons. And I came up in the 60s. We didn't want to read sermons. We mm-hmm. wanted to read, you know, political tracts. And Tara Bynum, who is one of the scholars, has gone through these sermons and actually translated what they really meant from the time they were in, thee and thou, and it's difficult to read.
0: Yeah, yeah, yeah.
6: All
0: just
6: right,
0: because
6: for
0: of
6: us.
0: Language differences.
6: Language
0: yeah.
6: difference. She went in it, an expert in the language, and then she began to extract what the real meaning was underneath of this language. They used a lot of stories from the Old Testament
0: yeah.
6: to talk about freedom. But they had to couch it in very thankful ways, because all the printers were white. A printer would read something and say, "I'm not going to print that."
0: That
1: was Oliver St. Clair Franklin, creator and co-executive producer of the new film, Becoming American, Philadelphia's Story. It premieres tonight at 8 on WHYY.
0: Yes, we are listening back to my conversation with Oliver and Annie Connolly, an executive producer from Bear House Media, the film production company which made the documentary. On the other side of this break, we'll look at the time when yellow fever made its way to Philadelphia and how the black community rose to meet the needs of the city. We'll be right back.
13: 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I'm Marty Moscowane. 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
11: I'm Robin Young. 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
0: Welcome back to Studio 2. I'm Cherry Gregg.
1: And I'm Avi Wolfman-Aaron. If you're just tuning in, there's a new film premiering on WHYY tonight called Becoming American, Philadelphia Story. 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
0: Recently, I sat down with the producers, creator Oliver St. Clair Franklin and Bear House Media's Annie Connolly to talk more about the stories they uncovered. To paint the truest possible picture of a diverse, complicated Philadelphia, the filmmakers go back to the early days of settlers in Pennsylvania.
8: We also start with the Native Americans, with the Lenape story of the walking purchase, where there's a big land steal. And I'm not going to spoil it for viewers, but it's jaw-dropping, right? I didn't know that. That kind of set up that this otherness was there from the very start, and the sort of Quaker mission, because it was a Quaker city, mm-hmm. was absolutely dominant, and we are going to impose our way of life on other peoples, and everybody else has to fit into our system. And in fact, there was, I think one of the things that really struck me was the Quaker journey is really fascinating in this.
0: Because mm-hmm. William Penn was a Quaker.
8: That's right.
0: Who was gifted thousands and thousands of acres of land that eventually became Pennsylvania.
8: That's right.
0: And Philadelphia is nestled in there.
8: Yep.
0: And he had a point of view. There was a philosophy, Annie.
8: And some of it very noble, which is that because he was persecuted as a Quaker, that everybody should be able to practice their faith without persecution. And in fact, one of the things that struck me is you go to Mother Bethel and there's a synagogue right next door. And what strikes me going around the city is how many places of different worship there are here and the tolerance that is here of that. That started then. So not all of it is negative. Some of it is in the legacy is very positive. But other things that struck me was this, the idea that, and I'm not a Quaker expert, I'm just sort of couching what our scholars taught us, was that the Quakers, first of all, they went through their own paroxysms of should we own people or shouldn't we? And eventually they made it clear to their members, eventually, if you own enslaved people, then you are going to be out of our community. You know, you will not be welcome in our meeting house. And so everybody had to fall into line. But can you imagine the journey and how everybody disagreed with that? And some didn't. So that's the first thing that struck me. But even then, that when Quakers then were part of the Abolition Society, which they set up, that, you know, abolition was here before anywhere else. It was spearheaded here. So this is what I mean about the things that struck me were the contradictions, were the tussles. It wasn't just happening in the State House as they argued over the Declaration of Independence. It was happening in every walk of life. You know, and a lot of it was about status, citizenship, belonging, who was who. If you were a woman, if you were poor, you could have been a poor white woman and you didn't have citizenship. That's the other thing that struck me. But what really struck me was that for people of colour and for people of African descent, the odds were stacked against them from the very, very, very beginning.
0: Yeah, and I want to go into this part of the conversation, Oliver, because this country was founded before race was an actual thing. People didn't say race, you know, before racism. And we see the contradiction, and I think this is something that you talk about openly through your own journey throughout the film. And on one hand, the founders said all men are created equal, and yet baked in to the founding of this country is this caste system that was being built. Can you talk about how you yourself, as the person taking this historical journey, sort of reconciled with that?
6: Well, it was more emotional than I anticipated when I started this journey. I thought I was just going to, like, you know, tell people this is here, this is there, And Annie and the crew said, you can't do that. You've got to give yourself to it. Once I gave myself to the project and my heart, I had my head, but once I gave my heart to the project, all of these contradictions that I had hidden just to be successful and function
0: in life,
6: yes. Right? I had a platform now to talk about those contradictions. And I think what happened is I grew up, because being an adult, I discovered, is being able to hold two contradictory notions in your mind at the same time. So here we are talking about Thomas Jefferson, writer of the Declaration of Independence, who had five children with Sally Hemings, who did not...
0: Who was his slave.
6: Woman, yeah. And his wife's half-sister. I mean, it gets complicated. Here we are talking about Thomas Jefferson and him talking about liberty for all people, he having slaves, and he believing in his heart that it was evil to own slaves. And he did, but he also believed that white people would never accept black people as equals. And he tried to get a scheme to, when you free black people, send them out of the country.
0: Yeah.
6: Because in his mind, the white supremacy DNA was so deep in his soul that he couldn't imagine us getting together as just people.
0: Yeah.
6: So that was hard. And then for me, I changed, because we had a woman who was a Quaker, a black woman, and she was the only black Quaker down at the Quaker meeting house. Black people became Quakers, but most of them went to Mother Bethel after a couple of years. That quietness was not for them. But she stayed, and she sat on the side 40 years. And when I heard about her 30 years ago, I thought, man, what is wrong with her? But when we were doing this film, and I was in that room, and I saw the bench she sat on, I realized she was resisting.
0: Yeah. Grace Bustill, who had to attend the meetings and sit in a segregated space. And she went to church, went to the meetings in defiance, and she knew, her friends told her, don't even try.
6: Don't even think about it.
0: To fully participate.
9: Quakers in Philadelphia evolved from being a radical sect to being kind of moderates, but not innately assuming that people of color will be alongside them as fellow members of their own society. They'll be fellow members of a Philadelphian society, but it wouldn't mean they'd necessarily be co-equals in a kind of political social sense.
8: When we first went to the Arch Street meeting house, and I said, but where did she sit?
6: And let me just say, this is why we're so good to have people that didn't know the history. I assumed that she sat with everybody else in the place until Annie asked the guide, where did she sit? And that opened a whole nother thing. Go ahead, Annie, I'm sorry.
8: Yeah, so the curator said, well, over there, you're separate. And that absolutely blew my mind.
6: Yep.
8: I sat thinking about that woman who worshipped there, who had her faith, whilst other black churches were springing up, and her husband, Robert Douglas, the barber, he went elsewhere. But she kept staying there with her daughter. And I could not imagine what that was like. This is why our scholars were so brilliant. They were so broad-minded. They were so thinking about, let's teach history not in terms of binary values. Let's not just teach it as in, that is black and that is white. They are good, they are bad. Human beings aren't like that. They're complicated. We are complicated, three-dimensional people interacting and maneuvering in lots and lots of different spheres and levels, some of which is public, some of which is private, some of which is family. And she said to me, what you've got to remember is, for Grace Bustill, yes, she was in there and she was separate and she was always other. But when she walked out, she had a family. She had a business. She was an educator. She had a zillion plates that she was spinning. Don't think that this was the only thing in her life.
0: Yeah.
8: You know, this is a woman who juggled and did so many other magnificent things,
0: yeah,
8: and was a leader in her free black community. This is a woman, absolutely out there as an entrepreneur and more besides. So don't think that this was the thing that preoccupied her entire life.
0: This was just one thing.
8: This was one aspect of a mature, independent thinking, educated black woman. I love that. And that's what we mean by you turn something around, whether it's a document, an archive, a person. You could say the same about, you've just said it, you've just said it about Jefferson. You could say the same about lots of characters that we know their names of or we don't know their names of. And you turn it around and you keep turning it around, you keep looking at it like a sort of round jigsaw, and you're adding the pieces, but you've got to keep adding the pieces so you get the whole person. And you keep turning it around. And otherwise we're missing the pieces, and that's no different from the purpose of this film. This, we cannot do the whole founding era, no one has, but there's so many things for the 250th, but this is one aspect of it. And, and Oliver wanted to commission something that was the untold, more hidden, quieter side, and that's what we tried to do.
0: I know that the film in your mind was three parts, and I mean, one of the parts was black participation and resistance at the same time. And I think one thing that stood out to me is that black people were not just, you know, observers to the revolution.
6: Absolutely.
0: They
6: not.
0: Were participants in what was happening. And I know people have heard of James Fortin and the Fortin family and their participation. I mean, he was there when the Declaration of Independence was read, but there was also some little known folks like Cyrus Bastille.
6: Yeah. Cyrus, he was interesting. He was a child of a white Scottish master and black enslaved woman. And so as a child, he was called a mulatto or, you know, colored. And the father decided to apprentice him to a baker. I mean, and rightly so. I mean, he wanted to look out for his child. And he became apprenticed to a baker. He did very well, and he decided to buy his freedom. So from the money he made working for the baker, he saved and saved, and he bought his freedom. Remember, we were property. Everybody had a price. And you could get free, like Richard Allen and Absalom Jones, if you could save your money and buy your freedom. So he saved his money, bought his freedom, had a wonderful bakery shop down in Old City, and he supplied the bread to George Washington at Valley Forge. When they were all starving, mainly what they had to eat was bread. And that was provided by this guy and his whole team. George Washington was so pleased that they say he gave him, and he paid him for the bread, of course. I mean, the man is a businessman. But he also gave him a gold coin to thank him. Now, you don't read about him.
0: Anyway. No, I've never heard that. I had never never heard that story. And we've been doing a lot of interviews and talks around the different battles that have been going on during the revolution. I never heard that story. You know, there were so many moments, I think, that stood out to me. And one that I think set the foundation for today was the rise of the black church as, you know, a place of empowerment for black people, also political power for black people. You know, Annie, if you could talk about that a little bit, because we actually have a historic relic right here with Mother Bethel AME Church.
8: I mean, I haven't answered your question earlier fully where you said, what did I learn? Well, one of the things was we did lots of brilliant things like Chris's Jazz Club and listening to music that was rearranged and played from Francis Johnson, the Adunde, loved that. But actually, the Mother Bethel service that we were invited into film, it wasn't set up, it was their Sunday service. I'm from a Church of England background, you know, which is not as strict as Catholic, but it's very much, you know, stand, kneel, sing, you know, do what you're told. It's reflective, it's quiet, it's contemplative, but it's a sort of more traditional, quiet church setting in England. And I went into that church. I loved it. There was so much energy. It was vibrant. It was brilliant. I mean, the light that shone through those windows, and I love stained glass windows, but the history of that site, which we had researched, which we'd looked in the archives at, Reverend Carolyn Cavaness was enormously welcoming. The whole congregation just let our crew in, and we were wandering everywhere. But what I loved about it was this, and you get that sense today still, this sense of serving God and a community and faith, but that is a deep-rooted faith in that place.
15: There's nowhere, place on earth like Mother Bethel. Sits on the oldest parcel of land continuously owned by African Americans, just not in Philadelphia, but in the whole United States of America.
8: That place is special. But what I loved about it was that it was such a different, as a black church, was a different experience for me that I've ever had. And I was like, wow, why aren't my services like this? They're so much more fun. They're so much more vibrant. The singing is, everyone's up, everyone's dancing, everyone's laughing. And it was wild, and I loved it. Yeah. And you were sort of on this wave. And I wonder if that, when we think about the early black churches, it would have been there. And Reverend Carolyn Kavanagh said to us in her interview, Monday to Saturday, this was not their reality. And here they could be themselves. So it was for education. It was for politicking. It was for making, I'm sure there was business conversations going on. I'm sure there was family. I'm sure there was sadness, celebration, joy, people yeah. falling in love, you know, whatever, children running around. And I think that to be in a space where no one else saw you must have been yeah. incredible and against the grain of what else was happening in the country.
0: And one of the things I think that stood out to me was, you know, it was that seventh day, you know, at church, you could be the leader. At church, you could be something different than you were in a world where you were at the bottom of the caste system, so to speak. And it sort of changed the game. And Oliver, I would love for you to tell a bit of the story about the yellow fever and how the free black community, the enslaved black community came together to help the city.
6: The yellow fever was the first big epidemic, pandemic, really, to hit Philadelphia. It was our COVID on steroids, so to speak.
0: Post-founding, yeah. Early days.
6: Early. And what had happened was no one knew what caused the yellow fever, so there weren't scientists telling it. But people were dying. They get blisters, and they were dying everywhere. And white people were leaving the city. They were going up. They were going to Germantown, which was a long ways away at that time, or they were going up
8: to Fairmount. They were going to Fairmount, weren't they?
6: And yeah. Fairmount and these places that was away. And the mayor of the city called the black leaders together and said, I really need you all to come together to help us bury the dying, look after the sick. And the black community wanted to be respected as citizens. And this was their opportunity to show their citizenship. And they came out and they looked after people, they yeah. buried people. And at the end of it, a guy named Curry wrote a book about it and said they were stealing, that they did a terrible job. And Absalom Jones and Richard Allen wrote a very strong document, a narrative, saying this was not wrong, this was a lie, and just refuting everything this guy said, Karen.
0: And this was because you had this educated class of black people
6: That's
0: that
6: right.
0: could be articulate
6: That's
0: and
6: right.
0: fight back. As we get ready to end, the title, Becoming American, I mean, what are you hoping that people take from hearing all these distinct stories about black participation, black resistance, and the
6: That's
0: black quest for freedom, right, and black joy, right? Because all of that is sort of mixed in here. What are you both hoping people take, and what conversations do you hope that the community has around the 250?
6: I'll let you go first.
8: So I'm talking about this as a independent filmmaker who is not from this country and who made a history documentary, but understands that there is inevitably going to be political discussion around it. But for me, Becoming American, the reason we chose that title is it the whole narrative, the whole purpose of this was the question of how did you become American? When did you become accepted? When did you become a citizen? And that didn't start happening until after Reconstruction, and many would argue that is still happening, and to many different people of different creeds and colours today. That whole question of wanting to be belonging and participating and being there and part of a system that didn't accept you. And what we're talking about here is equality and rights and freedom. So that whole enshrinement in the Declaration. So we start the conversation. We do not finish it. We are not lecturing. We are not telling people what to do. We hope we're balanced. We hope there's fairness in there. We hope there is truth in there. But what we're saying is, this is a question to everybody. This is the start of a conversation about who is American. Yeah. And that's really why it's an open-ended, go think, go debate, go look at it, and understand that this began then and is still there today for people.
6: I'm surprised by how contemporary the film is today. Who is an American? Who belongs in America? I'm also surprised that the retrenchment in civil rights in America today, that this group was a group where everything was against them. They didn't have laws protecting it. And yet they survived, they created, they stuck together.
0: You're talking about black people in Philadelphia.
6: Black people.
0: Yeah.
6: They were self-reliant. And what the present moment says with the retrenchment of civil rights is that we've got to start getting that mindset back of self-reliance, depending on each other, yeah, trusting and loving each other more.
0: And that was Oliver St. Clair Franklin, creator and co-executive producer of Becoming American, Philadelphia Story, and Annie Connolly, executive producer from Bear House Media, the production company behind the film. WHYY TV 12 will air the global premiere of the documentary tonight at 8 o'clock. Don't miss it.
1: And now, it's time to reveal our studio to DJ of the Day song selection. Nope, it's not Springsteen. It's not Simon and Garfunkel. It's not Neil Diamond. But it is a cover of a classic. Al,
16: hit it.

0: That is This Land Is Your Land by Chicano Batman. The song was originally written, as you know, by Woody Guthrie in 1940 as a critical response to Irving Berlin's God Bless America. Chicano Batman is an East LA band from the Latin American diaspora, and they reinvented it for this version in 2017.
1: Very cool. Thank you so much to Rob A. for choosing that version and for being our DJ of the day. And a shout out to Kate in Coatesville for stumping for the original.
0: Shout out, Kate.
1: We like it when there's a little bit of a, you know, stump.
0: Stump.
1: Yeah, we
0: stump.
1: Love that.
0: Don't this make you want to stump, stump?
1: I love it, love it, love it. And of course, I also love our producers, Debbie Builder, Hazel Mae Bryant, and Paige Murray Bessler. Mike Schiffler is our visual producer. Al Banks engineered today's show. Our executive producer is Kevin McCory. Joan Isabella is WHYY's audio general manager. From Studio 2 here at WHYY in Philadelphia, I'm Cherry Gregg.
0: And I'm Avi Wolfman-Arendt. We'll talk to you next week.

0: And tomorrow at noon, Marty Moscoane is in with The Connection and guest Jane Golden, founding director of Mural Arts Philadelphia, who is stepping down this summer. Over the course of 40 years, Golden transformed the city into the mural capital of the world with more than 4,000 murals and counting.
1: Yes, you've done so much, and you don't want to miss that conversation. And of course, Studio 2, Avi and I and all our team, we will be back on Monday. But coming up next, it's Here and Now.
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6: From NPR and WBUR Boston, I'm Robin Young.
7: I'm Indira Lakshmanan. It's Here and Now. Coming up, CNN reports the Justice Department is investigating if E. Jean Carroll committed perjury during her two civil lawsuits against President Trump.
6: Also, we know experiencing infertility can carry a profound toll on one's relationships and identity. How can you navigate that?
7: And classical music can seem

0: federal judge in Washington, D.C., has refused to temporarily block an executive order from President Trump. It calls for restricting voting by mail. NPR's Hansi Lo Wang reports that another judge in Massachusetts is preparing to rule on the same order in the coming weeks.
1: U.S. District Judge Carl Nichols found it's too early for an emergency ruling that would block Trump's order because the order's main directives have not been carried out yet. This leaves in place, at least for now, Trump's latest executive order that tests the limits of the president's power under the Constitution. The order calls for the federal government to create lists of adult U.S. citizens in each state. It also calls for banning the U.S. Postal Service, which is a financial supporter of NPR, from delivering mail-in ballots to anyone not on those lists. Democrats and voting rights groups argued in court the Constitution gives power to state legislatures and Congress, not the president, to set federal election rules. Since Trump signed the order in March, it's been unclear whether and how it would actually affect voting by mail, which has continued for this year's midterm primary elections. Hansi Lo Wang, NPR News.
0: The Israeli military says a Hezbollah drone killed an Israeli soldier in northern Israel, and Israel is widening its offensive in Lebanon. Here's NPR's Daniel Estrin in Tel Aviv.
2: The soldier was killed and two other soldiers were wounded in the Hezbollah drone attack on a military area of northern Israel. The Israeli military is struggling to thwart increasing Hezbollah drone attacks, which have killed several other Israeli soldiers in recent weeks. In Lebanon, Israel says it has carried out a wave of attacks on Hezbollah targets around the southern Lebanese city of Tyre. Israel warned residents to leave nearly the entire city. Israel and Lebanon have been holding rare direct talks to try to end the fighting. Israeli and Lebanese officials are expected to meet again Friday at the Pentagon. Daniel Estrin, NPR News, Tel Aviv.
0: The Justice Department has charged a Google employee with using confidential information to bet on the site Polymarket. More from NPR's Bobby Allen.
3: Michele Spagnuolo is an Italian Google software engineer residing in Switzerland. Federal prosecutors say he gained access to internal documents showing who would be the most Googled person of the year in 2025. That led to $1.2 million in profit on Polymarket. He now faces commodities fraud, wire fraud, and money laundering charges. He had an initial court appearance in New York and has been released on bail. Last month, a U.S. military official was charged with profiting off of classified information about the capture of Venezuelan leader Nicolas Maduro. President Trump has vowed that prediction markets would thrive in his term. Despite the two cases, his administration has taken a mostly light-touch approach to the controversial industry. Bobby Allen, NPR News.
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4: At 1:04, this is WHYY News from Philadelphia. I'm Kenneth Burns. A hunger strike at Delaney Hall, the privately run immigrant detention center in North Jersey, is nearing 1 week. Around 300 detainees are participating as demonstrations take place outside the facility. Yesterday, several Democratic members of Congress visited the site. They said they observed dire conditions inside the facility. Federal officials have denied that a hunger strike is taking place. They also deny poor conditions and that abuse was happening. Pennsylvania Governor Josh Shapiro has a plan to attract responsible data center development in the state. Zoe Reed from the WHYY News Climate Desk reports the governor's proposal would offer tax incentives to developers that promise to protect the environment and the electric grid.
5: Power-hungry data centers are popping up to meet the demand for artificial intelligence, but the facilities use a lot of energy, leading to higher electricity bills for everyone. They also use millions of gallons of water to prevent servers from overheating. Shapiro's plan would create a pathway for data center development by offering tax incentives and a streamlined permitting process. But those perks would only be available to data centers that pay for their own energy use. They'd also have to reduce their impacts on the environment, create at least 200 construction jobs, and invest in community programs. State lawmakers would need to pass legislation to implement the governor's proposed standards. From the Climate Desk, Zoe Reed, WHYY News.
4: In New Jersey, Governor Mikey Sherrill released her framework around data centers. Her four-point plan will require them to pay for the electricity they use and to report how much power and water they consume. Legislation is being crafted on those 2 points. The Phillies are off tonight after sweeping the Padres. They'll now head up the I-5 for a weekend set against the Dodgers. Currently partly cloudy and 79 degrees in Philadelphia, going down to the mid-50s tonight. It's 106.
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1: Everybody expects some rowdy fans at sporting events, but what about rowdy drones?
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1: I'm Scott Detrow. As the FIFA World Cup nears, the FBI is training law enforcement to stop a growing threat in the U.S. skies, malicious drones. That's on the next All Things Considered from NPR News.
0: All Things Considered comes your way this afternoon at 4 on 90.9 WHYY, where Here and Now continues. So some say classical music is old, elite, and maybe not for younger audiences. But the public radio show and podcast From the Top is trying to change that. They showcase and train young musicians while giving them a host of opportunities. And as Robin alluded to, we'll hear from some of those young musicians as well as an alumnus of the program next.
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0: Partly cloudy right now in Philadelphia, 79 degrees. We're going down to the mid-50s tonight. It's 120.
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5: It's Here and Now. For a lot of people, classical music has a reputation. Old, formal, maybe even a little boring. The audience? Traditionally older. The rules? Don't clap at the wrong time, don't cough, don't move. So here's a question. What happens when kids take it over?

0: against the president's critics or perceived political adversaries. Ryan Lucas, NPR News, Washington.
1: California Democratic Governor Gavin Newsom has signed a bill to ban law enforcement from interfering in elections ahead of the state's primary next week. The bill was authored after California sheriffs seized hundreds of thousands of ballots earlier this year. From member station KVCR, Madison Ament has details.
2: The new law makes it a crime for law enforcement authorities to seize ballots from election officials. It also bans them from accessing voting equipment and lists without a court order. Newsom says the law strengthens election integrity amid challenges from local and federal officials.
3: We have to clarify the rules of engagement. That's why this legislation is important. There are fines associated with this and jail time, 3 years.
2: The fine for taking ballots is $1,000. In February, Riverside County Sheriff Chad Bianco, who's a Republican and running for governor, seized 650,000 ballots from a vote to redraw the state's congressional map to favor Democrats. For NPR News, I'm Madison Ament in San Bernardino.
1: The U.S. Supreme Court is siding with a black death row inmate in Mississippi who alleges his case was handled by a prosecutor with a history of dismissing black jurors for discriminatory reasons. Terry Pitchford was 18 when he was sent away for killing a grocery store owner. He is now 40. Pitchford's case has been making its way through the legal system for some two decades. And today, the nation's high court ruled in Pitchford's favor by a vote of 5-4. From Washington, this is NPR News.
4: At 2:04 in Philadelphia with WHYY News, I'm Matt Gillum. Starting next July, the Philly Saves program will automatically create retirement savings accounts for about 200,000 workers who don't have access to retirement plans through their jobs. One difference from a typical 401k is that employers will not be required or even allowed to contribute to the accounts. John Scott works on retirement policy at the Pew Charitable Trusts.
5: We see these kinds of programs as a low-cost, low-effort way to save that still takes advantage of the workplace tools like payroll deduction, but that doesn't impose a burden on employers.
4: Delaware, New Jersey, and 15 other states already have similar programs, but Philadelphia will be the first city to launch one. Cheltenham High School canceled its upcoming football season after reported hazing among team members. WHYY's Corey Schauber tells us more.
6: Last year's season was also suspended after an investigation found there was a student-on-student assault in the team's locker room. The school district says several critical tasks that need to take place before the program can resume have not yet been completed. The district is currently waiting for more information from Cheltenham Police and a Montgomery County District Attorney's Office regarding the investigation. While the junior varsity and varsity programs will not be happening, our news partner 6ABC reports the district will still field a ninth-grade football team. Corey Schauber, WHYY News.
4: Well, after some hits and misses with the weather for the past few days, we have finally reached a nice sunny day. 76 degrees outside in Center City, Philadelphia. Mostly sunny skies, some big white clouds up there. Beautiful skies on this Thursday afternoon. We're expecting those clouds to stick around for the rest of the day. Should say those patchy clouds. Later on tonight, though, things do clear out. Overnight lows dip down into the upper 50s. And another gorgeous day on tap for Friday as we close out the work week with sunny skies and very similar temperatures. We're looking at highs for Friday in the upper 70s. A slight cool off on Saturday, patchy clouds that day with temperatures in the low 70s.
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8: From NPR and WBUR, I'm Indira Lakshmanan.
9: I'm Robin Young. It's Here and Now. The Supreme Court issued some decisions today. Now, we're still waiting for major rulings on President Trump's efforts to end birthright citizenship, his plan to end protected status for Haitians and Syrians, a case about transgender athletes, and many others. But today the court did rule on a case about racial bias in jury selection. Now, the majority of justices siding with a Mississippi death row inmate, two of the more conservative justices agreeing with the liberals. Former federal prosecutor Paul Butler is here for us. He's a law professor at Georgetown. Professor Paul, welcome back.
10: Hey, Robin. Great to be here.
9: Yep. And this case is about Terry Pitchford.

0: Live from NPR News in Boston, I'm Steve Brown. The U.S. military has accused Iran of violating a fragile ceasefire after Kuwait reported coming under attack following an American strike against the Islamic Republic. It's the latest flare-up of fighting to threaten ongoing negotiations to end the war. U.S. Central Command said Kuwait intercepted missiles fired from Iran late yesterday and called the attack on one of America's top allies in the Persian Gulf an egregious ceasefire violation. A federal judge is giving a green light to President Trump's executive order seeking to create a national list of eligible voters and limit voting by mail. The judge rejected arguments by Democrats and civil rights groups that give the provision that exceeds the president's powers. The Constitution gives the power to set election rules to the states and Congress, not the president. No matter how rapidly Trump's administration acts, no voting changes are expected during primary elections, which continue into next month. A government official in Kenya says 16 students died in an overnight fire that started in a dormitory of a girls' boarding school. Officials say that 79 others were injured at the school, which has more than 800 students in central Kenya. 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
1: In the span of a decade, Ben Shapiro built the Daily Wire into a conservative media empire. He produced hit podcasts that bit at liberal excesses and documentaries and lectures about the founders, the genders, the gospels. He peddled polos, hats, candles, provided a home for deplatformed conservative stars like Matt Walsh and minted stars like Candace Owens. Let's put a pin in that. The Daily Wire even has kids programming a judgmental puppet named Zoodles.
2: Zoodles.
1: Zoodles. Who shares Shapiro's load-bearing eyebrows. This year, though, the empire showed signs of collapse. The Daily Wire's YouTube videos are down from millions of views to the low five figures. Web traffic is plummeting. And recently, Shapiro laid off 13% of his employees. Asked by the Washington Post what had happened, Shapiro accused other conservatives of click-whoring by embracing radical Islam, theorizing about the evils of Winston Churchill, and mocking the widow of Charlie Kirk. The kids still got it. On Today Explained, the fall of Ben Shapiro.
3: If you or any of your friends get pregnant, that is generally not having anything to do with
4: Today Explained,
3: per se. So I'm confused as to why I would want you to force it. Anything.
1: Drew Harwell, tech reporter, Washington Post, writes about MAGA media and influencers, including recently one Ben Shapiro.
5: Ben Shapiro matters because he is a symbol of the changing conservative media landscape. Like, he was the king of MAGA media online for a number of years.
6: You're not being polite to the pronouns.
3: Because
6: disrespectful.
3: Okay, forget about the disrespect. Facts don't care about your feelings.
7: Do you really think Donald Trump respects the rule of law? I mean, if somebody...
3: No, but I think the Constitution itself is a pretty damn durable document, thank God.
8: There are some whores in this house. There are some whores in this house. There are some whores in this house. And continue along these lines.
5: And yet he has fallen, and so has the media movement around him.
9: Ben Shapiro was effectively the final boss of the pro-Israel lobby, and we're now watching him come undone in real time.
5: It really has shown how much the MAGA movement has been undermined in recent years, and how much, you know, the Trump star has fallen, but also this kind of classic MAGA media energy has changed too.
1: All right, for people who are not familiar, who is this guy? Who is Ben Shapiro?
5: 10 years ago, Ben Shapiro came on the scene, and he was this conservative digital media, like, wunderkind.
3: Hi, I'm Ben Shapiro, and this is Reality Check.
10: Ben Shapiro is editor-at-large at Breitbart.com. And so why am I off the rails, Mr. Shapiro?
5: He was, you know, this right-wing pundit. He was coming up at a time where he wasn't really traditional conservatism, like, you know, small business, chamber of commerce. He represented this new wave of MAGA conservatism that was more about, you know, winning the quote-unquote the culture wars, right?
11: Ben Shapiro just destroyed this woke student with simple logic.
3: The answer is that in 99.8%, 99.9% of cases, you absolutely can gender somebody based on looking at them. Like, really.
5: He wasn't competing in the same debates that the conservative journals of the time were talking about. He wasn't talking about tax codes. You know, he was talking about, like, the stupid things that the libs were doing. You know, the dark times that wokeness was bringing for the country.
8: Coca-Cola has now decided that they are going to
3: force their employees to take anti-racism training with the execrable Robin DiAngelo.
5: And he was making a lot of money from it, right? He was putting out this viral chum that was constantly doing big numbers on Facebook, was making a ton of money for not just him, but for The Daily Wire, which he co-founded. That was this like blog media property. And The Daily Wire, you know, with his help, became like the biggest publisher on Facebook for many months, beating out, you know, CNN, Fox, New York Times. It just became this unstoppable property at the time.
1: So when does Daily Wire hit its peak?
5: I would say probably about 2020. That was the year when The Daily Wire was consistently month after month becoming the top publisher on Facebook. That was their peak Facebook posting time. That was their peak ad revenue time. They were making $100 million or more a year, which is completely insane, even now, for what was essentially a blog. Even in conservative media, they were a huge outlier. Mm. And they were riding so high and they were making so much money that for a time it was like they didn't really even know what to do with the money. They were this blog that had become this giant media empire. And so they started kind of thrashing in a lot of different directions and exploring a lot of different ways to spend. They had Ben Shapiro. There was one other important guy in the operation named Jeremy Boring, who was basically this theater kid.
3: My friend, co-founder, co-CEO, and most importantly, the God King of the Daily Wire, Jeremy Boring, moved to LA as a young man with stars in his eyes 20 years ago, and now.
2: And we want our movies to be defined less by what they're about and more what they aren't about, which is left-wing sucker punches and left-wing propaganda.
5: You know, his big push was to take the anti-woke model they had been successful at in their blog and on Facebook and really make this alternate Hollywood and make all of these different media properties that were anti-woke and satirical and anti-left. And so, you know, they started making movies. They started like going into Hollywood and making these big feature films that they would put into theaters, movies like Lady Ballers.
4: A guy can become a girl with no physical changes at all.
12: Oh, that's called gender fluid.
13: So I can be a woman on the court and a man in the bedroom. I can't believe it. Nice.
5: Yeah, and Am I Racist that were like feature film length. Documentary satires.
14: Am I racist?
15: I would really appreciate it if you left.
14: I'm trying to learn. I'm on this journey.
15: Can you please leave?
1: Tell me about the Game of Thrones knockoff.
5: Oh, yeah. So this is my favorite of their ventures because it was so... it was insane, even to the people inside the company. It was a fantasy series, 7-episode series, kind of loosely based off of Game of Thrones. It was called The Pendragon Cycle, Rise of the Merlin.
16: They say Merlin slew 70 men with his own hands. This is where it begins.
5: And they flew out all of these actors. Some of them were conservative bloggers at Daily Wire. They flew them out to places like Italy and Hungary. They filmed on location for this, you know, knockoff fantasy in the time of, you know, Merlin and swords and ladies in furs. And they spent, you know, roughly $3 million an episode to make this show. They had huge special effects budgets. They had swords clanging and they had production diaries, all of this stuff that you would never imagine from like a blog that was making fun of, you know, Nancy Pelosi and blue hair liberals and all this stuff. But they just felt like, hey, we have the money. Let's build something where we can actually make even more money on the other side of it. But this show was completely a failure on basically every metric. Nobody watched it, right? You had to subscribe to the Daily Wire Plus. There was no discussion about it. It was just a complete money pit.
16: What was it like, Merlin, to be alone?
5: And even on their YouTube, if you go onto the Pendragon Cycle YouTube, it's gotten the like low hundreds of subscribers. So it was just a real, real loss.
1: All right, so Ben Shapiro builds a media empire, makes some foolish decisions, makes some very smart ones, though. And then what happened?
5: Yeah, so I think the biggest change point was the October 7th attacks in Israel. You know, for a time before that, the conservative movement was heavily pro-Israel, you know, by default. And Ben Shapiro was a proud cheerleader of that because he's a practicing Jew. He wears a yarmulke. He's very proud of his Jewish heritage. He is very openly pro-Israel. And yet that moment became a huge fracture point for MAGA, definitely MAGA media online, because you had the traditional You know, conservatives who were staunchly pro-Israel.
3: Israel has been actually extraordinarily meticulous in the pursuit of an incredibly difficult urban war.
5: But then you had this rising faction that was defined by some people who were just sort of critical of Israel, and then, you know, a side of it that was openly anti-Semitic. And you had these people like Candace Owens, who shares a lot of anti-Semitic conspiracy theories, and who for a time was a rising star at the Daily Wire. She got her fame in Ben Shapiro's organization, but then left it after October 7th because her and Ben Shapiro were constantly fighting over these issues.
9: I truly believe that the Zionist ideology is an evil. It's an evil because it's a supremacist ideology that says you can trample over anybody's rights as long as it is, like, you know, you serve Israel.
5: So there was this bigger debate happening that was roiling MAGA, and the Daily Wire became a microcosm of it because you had these two different conservative factions fighting over where MAGA should go to next.
1: We're talking because Ben Shapiro's company is failing. And so the question is the company failing because the company, as a company, made bad business decisions, or is the company failing because conservatives do not like the way that Ben Shapiro talks about Israel, and they've said, we're going to go elsewhere?
5: I think it's a little bit of both, honestly. You know, they were pouring a lot of money into bad business decisions. They were gaining less money because their business model was changing. They couldn't just make $100 million on Facebook anymore. Facebook was changing their algorithm, shunting traffic in other ways. And a lot of the political energy they had was also fading. You know, this pro-Trump reflexive support was changing. And meanwhile, you know, they didn't have the political high ground for a lot of their fans anymore. A lot of their fans were moving to these independent creators who were more likely to say what they wanted to hear. And it was just kind of a perfect storm for them.
1: So what's Ben Shapiro's future, which was once never in doubt? What does it look like now?
5: When you go onto Ben Shapiro's social media, you don't see a lot of that confident energy that you saw 5 years ago. I look on his TikTok and his Instagram. His short videos really give this whiff of desperation. He's doing all of the stuff that, like, a TikToker would do, but he doesn't seem to really enjoy it as much.
8: Alrighty, folks. Today, we're going to go through some more woke TikToks at the behest of my producers. Oh no, why is Lizzo being by a laboo boo?
5: You know, it's like the culture war is still happening, but he's kind of flailing to regain that relevance that he had. And so I just don't think there's enough propulsion there to keep him at the center of these MAGA conversations anymore.
1: Drew Harwell of The Washington Post. Maybe it was October 7th that alienated Shapiro from his audience and vice versa, but our next guest says there was another turning point, the assassination of Charlie Kirk. That's coming up.
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0: 2:46 at WHYY. Matt Gillum with you on a Thursday afternoon. We'll get back to Today Explained momentarily. Stay with us. Fresh air ahead in the 3 o'clock hour, then at 4, all things considered. Among the stories that we are beginning with today, the president is pushing Saudi Arabia and Qatar to normalize relations with Israel as part of an end to the U.S.-Israeli war in Iran. Experts are calling that unrealistic. We'll have details.
8: This suggests that there's an awful lot of...
21: Today Explained.
22: My name is Ryan Broderick, and I write the Garbage Day newsletter, and I host the Panic World podcast.
1: You wrote an essay about Ben Shapiro and his recent troubles. It included these wonderful lines. The age-old problem with working at the racism factory, they eventually make a new racism that includes you. What are you talking about?
22: Well, it was sort of a pithy way to describe what I think is happening to Ben Shapiro right now, which is that he's found himself on the wrong side of a far-right vibe shift that's happening. So the question of, you know, should American conservatives support Israel, I think has quickly become the deciding factor in, you know, canonizing the new wave of MAGA or even post-MAGA conservatism in America. There's a lot of creators on one side who say we should not be involved with Israel. They say that largely for anti-Semitic purposes, but also because they're xenophobic and isolationist. But they sort of know that this is a red line that they can go across, and Ben Shapiro cannot follow them there because he is an Orthodox Jew who supports Israel and is a fairly standard conservative, all things considered. And so this is among the many other problems that Shapiro is having right now in trying to kind of hold his digital media empire together.
1: All right. So Ben Shapiro's on one side. As you said, he is unlikely to ever turn his back on Israel. On the other side are people who are going hard at Israel and have been since approximately, I don't know, October 8th, maybe 2023. Who are they? Who are the players here?
22: So the biggest one is Nick Fuentes.
8: Israel does whatever it wants and nobody seems to be able to stop them.
22: He is the de facto leader of this far-right splinter cell movement, the Groypers, and he's got a live stream that he's on every single day, and he is just the most, you know, lowest of the low, vile kind of far-right personality you could imagine.
8: I don't mean to perpetuate any anti-Semitic tropes, but doesn't that seem to imply, wouldn't that tend to imply that Israel controls the whole world?
22: But you also have more and more creators, I think, sensing this vibe shift and moving towards him. So Candace Owens was going so far as to even claim that Charlie Kirk was killed by Mossad.
9: Truth is that Charlie was under immense pressure and he was facing financial threats over his shifting stance on Israel.
22: You also have Tucker Carlson, Megyn Kelly. A lot of these people I would sort of put in the camp of, you know, pretty run-of-the-mill conservative commentators who understand that Trump is not popular, and so they're trying to, like, kind of feel out new territory there.
23: I don't owe anybody my never-ending support. I will be open-minded to the facts as they develop. A lot has happened with Israel.
22: And then you also have Manosphere guys like Tim Dillon who have even started to kind of go against Israel. So it is this thing that is happening. And, you know, social media, I think, always prioritizes the newest, most taboo idea. And so this would be a new taboo that has been discovered by far-right commentators.
1: Okay, so in that camp of people, you have critics of Israel that run the gamut from Candace Owens, who seems kind of nutty, to Megyn Kelly, who often, I don't know, seems pretty straight. What do they all have in common? Is it just their criticism of Israel?
22: No, my read on this is that it all stems from Charlie Kirk, actually. So, the MAGA movement is not one movement. It is not one ideology. The 2024 winning coalition was this weird mismatch of far-right live streamers, Manosphere podcasters, neoconservatives, and the, you know, the TPUSA, Charlie Kirk, kind of middle-of-the-road MAGA people.
24: What is so important to our country is to find our disagreements
6: respectfully, because when people stop talking, that's when violence happens.
22: And I think Charlie Kirk was very instrumental in holding a lot of this together, if only because it seemed like, you know, to them at least, that he was possibly a replacement for Trump. You know, I've read into it as like the MAGA movement was trying to home grow their own version of Trump. Charlie Kirk may have been that figure. He dies and the whole thing starts to fall apart. And I have to give, unfortunately, some credit to Nick Fuentes here, who has always hated Charlie Kirk.
1: So Charlie Kirk is killed, and then these alliances form and they fracture and they reform and they refracture. What events of the last, say, 8 months do we place in the, okay, this is a post-Charlie Kirk's assassination moment?
22: Well, it's a lot of reading the tea leaves of online discourse, I would say. But you know when the movement is working when they're all falling in lockstep with one another.
1: Huh.
22: And so, you know, Sydney Sweeney's jeans would be a good example of the, or Cracker Barrel, right?
7: Cracker Barrel says it is ditching its new logo after a wave of harsh backlash from customers.
10: Okay, we have brand new reaction now from President Trump, who has had enough of the woke mob going after Sydney Sweeney.
22: They've been able to get this talking point to surface out of their DMs and into the general consciousness. And if you look back, you know, at the months immediately after Charlie Kirk's murder, that hasn't really been happening the same way. They're not really working together. They're fighting with each other a lot. And they're also telling on each other. I mean, these people are very messy. So, like, even as we speak, Ashley St. Clair is on TikTok sharing secrets from inside the MAGA movement and going on Hassan Piker's stream.
11: It seems strange when I start the conversation by saying, like, oh, this is Elon Musk's baby mama.
24: Yeah. Yeah,
11: I know. You're more than that. You are also
24: Thank you so much.
11: Right-wing reactionary conservative influencer.
24: No, not anymore.
11: You used to be.
22: And so all these guys are sort of unfollowing each other and fighting with each other. And it's a lot of right-wingers who are super dependent on internet attention and monetizing internet attention. And they're really, really nervous about the internet landscape, the same way all digital media publishers are. I think it's having a negative impact on the stuffiest of the digital media era people, and Ben Shapiro is the stuffiest. So, like,
1: okay, you're going to call him stuffy, but there is something else that I've been thinking about a lot, which is Ben Shapiro, when he started out, he was so young. He has such a baby face. And it was like this young man that appealed to people who were much older because he was super well-spoken and he was pugnacious. And now, and we talked about this in the first half of the show, he just sort of seems old. He seems like he doesn't really know what he should be doing on TikTok. He seems like he doesn't really know who in the culture is relevant anymore. You could make the same argument about Tucker Carlson, even though he's surviving, but he openly seems scared of Nick Fuentes. Do you think that this is that the guys that we were used to are now the old guys and they know it, and the young guys that are coming after them are, I don't know, maybe worse, maybe more willing to say what 20-somethings these days want to hear? Like, where does age play into this?
22: So I would say that Ben Shapiro from the very beginning was much better at talking to old people than talking to young people. And, you know, it seems like what he was doing was, you know, creating a digital media company that looked hip and cool to old people who would then give him money, and he would spend that money on advertising and sort of dominate Facebook and sort of created this flywheel that allowed him to grow pretty quickly. A lot of the weird preoccupations the Daily Wire has had with, like, dominating Hollywood, for instance, feel very old to me. Like, it just feels like an 80-year-old conservative's fever dream of what the internet could be, right? Like, just very strange stuff. And I think it's only gotten stranger in the last year or two. Because it also feels like the Trump movement has kind of moved beyond the need for someone like Ben Shapiro. Like, in the era of Doge and Project 2025 and you know, ICE occupations and the J.D. Vance AI stuff, like, none of it feels like Ben Shapiro is really in the mix anymore.
1: Do you think we're going to look back in a few years and miss Ben Shapiro for his sort of sobriety?
22: Yes.
1: Yeah. Okay.
22: Yes.
1: Okay. Tell me where we're headed.
22: No, I think that's exactly right. I think When digital publishers on the right in the early 2010s began to really lean into the internet, they inadvertently connected American conservatism and by extension, like global conservatism, with the sea changes and tides of internet discourse. And that's always going to go towards the thing that feels the most dangerous and the most taboo, because that's what's most exciting on social media. And so there is really no incentive if you have like every major conservative figure in America making money directly from the internet, there's no real incentive for them to become more moderate, right? Yeah. Like they're going to be hitting themselves in the face with hammers and smoking meth and, you know, attacking people on the street and going completely full white nationalist, no regard to anything, race, science, Substack, nonsense. Like it's just, and we're already seeing this. The days of Prager University or the Daily Wire trying to do like a sensible conservative's reaction to Cardi B's WAP or whatever is just like not going to come back.
8: Bring a bucket and a mop. So this suggests that there's an awful lot of, not to be too graphic, but some sort of medical discharge that's happening here. Right, a lot too much, because that's a symptom of something that is not going great.
1: Bless. Ryan Broderick, Garbage Day, Panic World, Miles Bryan, producer Jolie Myers, editor Gabriel Dunatov, Check the Facts, David Tatasciore, and Bridger Dunnigan on the mix. I'm Noel King. It's Today Explained.

0: couple of entrepreneurs up in Silicon Valley want to fight climate change by dimming the sun. Oh, okay.
1: We're going to launch some balloons and send them into the stratosphere, filled with sulfur dioxide and hydrogen gas, to get it up there.
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1: Parents and guardians can download a new Trump account app starting today. Trump accounts are investment accounts for children that can include up to $1,000 in federal money. NPR's Stephen Basaha reports the app is intended to help parents manage the investments.
2: Any kid with a Social Security number born between 2025 and the end of 2028 is eligible to get $1,000 in a Trump account. The money will get invested in funds that broadly track the stock market and can't be withdrawn until the child turns 18. The accounts will launch on the 4th of July, and parents have already been able to sign up using TrumpAccounts.gov. Those who have should receive an email encouraging use of the app to eventually monitor the accounts and make their own contributions, up to $5,000 annually. Philanthropists have also been donating billions of dollars to spread across the accounts of some children not eligible for the initial $1,000 investment. Stephen Basaha, NPR News.
1: This is NPR.
3: At 3:04 in Philadelphia with WHYY News, I'm Matt Gillum. A proposed data center campus in Montgomery County polarized a crowded Upper Marion Township Planning Commission meeting last night. Developer Brian O'Neill of MLP Ventures explained the benefits of the project amid interruptions.
4: This data center, by the way, will create 10 times the jobs of the development of the Comcast Tower.
3: Township supervisors approved a new ordinance in March tightening data center regulations on a range of fronts, including noise, water use, and building size. However, the application was submitted before the rules took effect and must be reviewed under the old guidelines. The Planning Commission took no action. The price to expand the Port of Wilmington is going up by hundreds of millions of dollars. State officials say they've committed to putting in an additional $110 million for the effort. However, they're not saying where the money will come from. Here's Brian Devine with the Port of Wilmington at a recent legislative task force meeting.
5: The administration has been working with the legislature on a funding plan for that, but I'm not in a position to be able to share that at this time.
3: Delaware lawmakers are referring questions about financing the port's expansion to Governor Matt Meyer. Meanwhile, he says to ask state lawmakers where the money is coming from. Right now, cloudy skies over Philadelphia, breezy out there as well, 76 degrees in Center City, Wilmington at 76 as well with fairly gray skies, Cape May at 69 with patchy sunshine. We are expecting things to clear out in Philadelphia for the overnight hours. Temperatures late tonight getting down into the upper 50s. For Friday, we close out the work week with mostly sunny conditions and highs in the upper 70s.
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7: This is Fresh Air. I'm Tanya Mosley, and my guest today is award-winning actor Alfre Woodard. We've been watching her on television, film, and the stage for decades. She has played wives, mothers, nurses, friends, lovers, and prison wardens, women carrying their families through the ordinary and the unimaginable. Her work, in a very real way, has become a record of American life. Now she's in a new sci-fi Netflix series called The Burrows from the creators of Stranger Things. The Duffer brothers have said the show exists because they couldn't understand why no one had made another Cocoon since Cocoon, the 1985 film about retirees who discover a fountain of youth. Well, 40 years later, they've set their version in an upscale retirement community in New Mexico where something supernatural is preying on the residents. Woodard plays Judy, a retired journalist who was sidelined in her career but hasn't let go of her instincts. She lives in the community with her husband, played by Clark Peters, and when a recent widower moves next door, Judy does what she's done her whole working life. She starts looking him up.
8: I found his wife's obituary.
9: Who?
8: Our new neighbor, Samuel Darwin Cooper. Born Chicago, Illinois. December 10th, 1953.
10: You gotta stop stalking people.
8: Not stalking. Investigating.
10: You're not a reporter anymore.
8: Journalist.
10: And that makes it stalking.
8: His wife died of a stroke 5 months ago. Oh, gosh, she was young. Not even 70. He worked for Northrop Grumman 35 years as an aeronautical engineer. So we know he's smart.
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2: We are coming up on 4 o'clock here at WHYY. Matt Gillum with you on a Thursday afternoon. All things considered, up next for us, we begin the hour with news headlines from NPR and WHYY. Looking at Wall Street ahead of the closing bell, all three indices in positive territory. The S&P 500 up by slightly more than 0.5%, the NASDAQ up by nearly 1%, and the Dow up a fraction.
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4: ProPublica investigation reports that the White House asked the Pentagon to give a multi-million dollar loan to a company with ties to President Trump's eldest son.
5: The company Vulcan Elements makes rare earth magnets for drones and satellites.
4: For Thursday, May 28th, this is All Things Considered.
5: I'm Scott Detrow.
4: And I'm Juana Summers. Coming up, South Africa is rebooting a beloved soap opera that educated viewers about HIV and AIDS at the height of the epidemic.
6: People literally say, if Soul City was here, we wouldn't be seeing the issues that we are seeing in our communities. Bring back Soul City.
5: Also, the third largest Haitian community in the U.S. is in Massachusetts.
4: But scoring tickets when Haiti's national soccer team faces Scotland in the World Cup could be tough.
7: Haitians would love to come to support the team, but they won't get a visa. Can you imagine?
5: Those stories and more coming up after this newscast.
8: Live from NPR News in Washington, I'm Lakshmi Singh. The U.S. and Iran may have a tentative agreement to extend their ceasefire and start nuclear talks pending President Trump's approval. But in leading today's White House press briefing, Treasury Secretary Scott Bessent did not confirm reports that negotiators had agreed to a memorandum of understanding. A Mississippi inmate has a new shot at getting off death row after the U.S. Supreme Court ruled in his favor today. Terry Pritchard, who is black, has spent 20 years legally challenging his conviction on the grounds that the jury selection process in his trial was racially biased. Mississippi Public Broadcasting's Will Stribling is following this case.
9: Harry Pitchford was sentenced to death for his role in a 2004 Northern Mississippi grocery store robbery that ended with his friend killing the owner near Grenada. The jury that convicted Pitchford had one black juror and 11 white jurors. Pitchford's lawyers argued prosecutor Doug Evans improperly struck black prospective jurors from the jury pool. Courts have found Evans had a history of dismissing black jurors for discriminatory reasons. The Supreme Court, however, did not rule on whether prosecutors intentionally discriminated. Instead, the 5-4 ruling finds Mississippi's courts failed to properly handle Pitchford's jury discrimination challenge. The case now returns to the lower courts. For NPR News, I'm Will Stribling in Jackson, Mississippi.
8: The Justice Department's open an investigation into whether columnist E. Jean Carroll perjured herself in a deposition tied to civil lawsuits against President Trump, according to a source speaking on condition of anonymity. In separate judgments, Trump was found liable for assault and defamation and was ordered to pay a combined $88 million. With a growing Ebola outbreak in East

0: borders to the affected region and brought them back to the U.S. Now, the White House says they'll send Americans who may have been exposed to the virus and aren't showing symptoms to a facility they're standing up in Kenya. Dr. Dan Jernigan, who led CDC's response during the 2014 outbreak, says the policy discourages aid workers.
1: If they can't even rely on the federal government to help them get back if they get sick, that is a chilling message for those that are willing to really go and help.
0: U.S. Secretary of State Marco Rubio has said the current administration, quote, cannot and will not allow any cases of Ebola to enter the United States. Ping Huang, NPR News.
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3: At 4:04 in Philadelphia with WHYY News, I'm Matt Gillum. Governor Josh Shapiro visited Citizens Bank Park today to announce road projects to ease getting in and out of Philly's sports complex. A key part of the plan is a new $15 million entrance ramp to I-76 that'll take about 2 years to build. WHYY's Mayor Rindy has details.
4: Shapiro fondly recalled going to see the Phillies and Sixers with his dad when he was growing up, as well as the annoyance of having to leave games early.
5: To know that there was going to be that moment in the ninth inning, that moment in the fourth quarter where he says, eh, maybe we need to go and beat the traffic, that's kind of a bummer.
4: He said adding a second ramp from Broad Street to westbound I-76, along with several other improvements, will not only help fans, but also reduce congestion and enhance economic growth around Lower South Philadelphia.
5: It is important that we get this right. And after a whole lot of years of this not being right, now is the time to fix it, and that is exactly what we are doing.
4: Other parts of the plan include an additional left turn lane from Front Street onto I-95 North, which opened earlier this month. There will also be a new traffic operations center inside the stadium complex and 19 traffic signals that use artificial intelligence to better coordinate lights. For BillyPenn.com, I'm Mayor Rindy, WHYY News.
3: Cheltenham High School has canceled its upcoming football season after reported hazing among team members. Last year's season was also suspended after an investigation found there was a student-on-student assault in the team's locker room. The district is currently waiting for more information from Cheltenham Police and the Montgomery County District Attorney's Office regarding the investigation. Well, suddenly there are cloudy skies after initially some patchy sunshine today, but we are expecting things to clear out before the afternoon is over. Temperatures right now sitting at about 75 degrees in Center City. We expect things to clear out by about 6 or 7 this evening. Temperatures then going to be slipping into the 60s. Overnight, we're in the mid-50s.
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7: 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I'm Scott Detrow.
8: And I'm Juana Summers. A new investigation by ProPublica reports that the White House asked the Pentagon to give a $620 million loan to a company with ties to President Trump's oldest son. The investigation is based on interviews with Pentagon officials and reviews of Defense Department documents. The company in question is Vulcan Elements. It makes rare earth magnets for drones and satellites. And Donald Trump Jr.'s venture capital firm took a stake in the company 3 months before the Pentagon announced this deal. ProPublica reports that the deal came at the request of Peter Navarro, a White House advisor and friend of Donald Trump Jr. Robert Fattarecci investigated this deal and is with us now. Welcome to the program.
9: Thank you for having me.
8: Thanks for being here. Okay. So when the Pentagon announced this deal in November, you write that, and I'm quoting here, defense officials and the company tried to tamp down suspicions of cronyism. When did you start to hear otherwise?
9: So my story was based on Pentagon records and sources both within the Pentagon and outside of the Pentagon who have familiarity with this office, the Office of Strategic Capital. What that office does is invest and lend to companies that will wrest control of critical mineral supply chains from China back to the U.S., which is a bipartisan concern. What we found is that in this case, the White House intervened and specifically asked that office to give this

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1: A couple of entrepreneurs up in Silicon Valley want to fight climate change by dimming the sun. Oh, okay.
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1: You're listening to WHYY. I'm Matt Gillum. As May winds down, we're in the season of long days, spectacular evenings, and a warm but not stifling weather. Gardeners are outside getting their hands dirty as they tend to flowers and get ready for the summer growing season. Here to gab about the garden and provide some tips and tricks for late spring is lecturer and horticulturalist Jenny Rose Carey. Hi, Jenny.
2: Hi, Matt.
1: All right. Well, summer vacation season is just around the corner, but I am not talking about for you and me. Are we getting to the point where dutiful plant parents can take their potted indoor babies outside for some fresh air?
2: Oh, yes. I mean, I know some people have jumped the gun, but I always like to wait a little bit longer because most of the things that we grow inside come from much warmer regions of the world. So, you know, jungles, subtropical areas, deserts. Let's bring them outside and let's find them a place in not too much sun straight away, because they might have been behind a blind. They might have even the window cuts down a lot of the UV light and everything. So remember, it can have sun scald. The poor babies can get scalded by the sun. So you have to shade them before you bring them out. If you're on a shady terrace or if you're on a deck that is shaded, fine. Some people rig up umbrellas or parasols or things.
1: I'm loving the idea now of like your potted plants collected outside under a parasol.
2: I know, go for it. I think it's fun. Anyway, my old neighbor used to do that with her peonies so that they didn't get too crispy straight away and they would last longer. So,
1: quite literally the delicate little flowers.
2: Yes,
1: there
2: that's
1: we
2: right.
1: go.
2: Yeah.
1: Well, as we get the houseplants outside and ease them in to sunshine, what about keeping the pest situation to a minimum? Because, I mean, they're going to come back in eventually. Anything you recommend to put up around them, or maybe just, you know, make sure they don't get infested?
2: Okay. The extreme version for the slugs is to make a water moat so that the slugs have to swim. But, you know, that's the very extreme. So we're not going to even worry about
1: that. That's a bridge too far for me.
2: Yes, yeah. But if you can use pot feet to put underneath the pot, you usually need 3 or 5, depending on the size of the pot, an uneven number. That does keep the air flow coming up and down. I don't know whether it'll stop a slug or something. That's the one that seems to come in for me most. I think it's more that you just have to find the right growing conditions. And if they're growing healthily, they'll be able to resist pests more than if they are stressed.
1: Well, as we head into primo gardening season, let's return to our favorite and perpetual theme. You know the two words I'm about to say. Instant gratification.
2: Oh, yes. Yeah.
1: What are some flowers or plants you can pick up at the nursery tomorrow to add some wow to your garden, or maybe just save yourself some time?
2: Okay, a lot of people at this time of year are very taken with hydrangeas because they can buy them in bloom. Hydrangeas are one of the number one plants that you can be growing, and you can buy them in bloom already right now. So, you know, you take them back and it's like, oh, this is good. If you do buy a hydrangea, it has the word hydro at the front, hydra actually, but that means water. So most of them are water lovers. Some of our native ones are a little bit more tolerant of drought. But again, we've talked in past weeks about wet soil and dry soil. So these are the ones that like more moist soil.
1: Okay, so keep your hydrangeas damp.
2: Yeah. I think we are still good with buying any of the perennials right now to add to your garden. And this is where you're looking at your flower bed and saying, what am I missing? What sort of shape am I missing? What sort of flower color am I missing? Because you're looking at it as it is growing and saying, oh, I've got a hole over there. So it's just like, go for it. Go buy those things that you really are craving. And get them in, but you're going to have to water them well. And then every few days, go look at that baby plant. We use flags, so we know which ones we've planted. So like a blue flag means check me for water. So you can put stakes in or something.
1: Yeah.
2: You know, because with the best will in the world, you're looking at the flower bed thinking, where the heck did I put that? So, yeah.
1: Well, as people get out in the yard and tend to their flowers or vegetables, there is a chore that never seems to be fully done. That is weeding. What should gardeners be removing, and are there cases where what looks like a weed might not actually be an enemy?
2: Oh, yes. I mean, it is one of the hardest things to learn. My strategy, which works well, is if you're not sure, leave it and see what it flowers like.
1: just let it go.
2: Let it go and right. see. But in general, if you know it's a bad thing that you don't want in your flower bed, if you can stop it flowering and seeding, if you can pull it out before then. And my weeding technique is mostly pulling. Mm. You wait until after a rain, and so the roots will come out, or you water the flower bed and then weed. Try not to step in the flower bed, though, as you're weeding. And I put strategic rocks where I'm going to step in most of my beds, because the earthworms and other creatures are aerating the soil, and your plant roots need air mm-hmm. as well as water. And so when you're weeding, you step on the stone, and then you can get access to the middle of your flower bed.
1: All right. Well, Jenny Rose Carey, she is an author and our resident plant person extraordinaire. Jenny, thank you for the good conversation, as always.
2: Thank you, Matt.
0: It's All Things Considered from NPR News. I'm Scott Detrow.
3: And I'm Juana Summers. President Trump has been facing a lot of criticism from Iran hawks who are skeptical about his diplomatic approach to Iran. But he's leaning into that approach, connecting it to one of his first-term successes, the so-called Abraham Accords. Those are the normalization deals between Arab countries and Israel that were in part aimed at countering Iran. NPR's Michelle Kellerman reports that Trump now wants to see more countries join.
4: President Trump says he's trying to put a lot of pieces together in the Middle East, and he argues that it should be mandatory for countries like Saudi Arabia and Qatar to sign normalization deals with Israel as part of an end to the U.S.-Israeli war against Iran.
5: It'll be historic if they do it. I think they owe that to us, to be honest. I think, because that really would be a tremendous sign. And I think those countries owe it to us.
4: As reporters shouted questions at his cabinet meeting this week, Trump turned to his top negotiator, real estate developer Steve Witkoff.
5: Steve, are you going to get them to sign?
6: We're definitely pushing it, Mr. President.
5: I'm not sure we should make the deal if they don't sign. You want to know the truth?
4: Trump may be trying to find a kind of accomplishment coming out of this war, says Michael Ratney, a former career diplomat who was ambassador to Saudi Arabia until Trump returned to office.
7: He seems to think having more countries normalize relations with Israel might just be that accomplishment, but it's just not realistic to think that Saudi Arabia or Qatar or Pakistan, for that matter, are about to sign on to the Abraham Accords. They have their own calculations when it comes to establishing relations with Israel, and this war didn't make them any more inclined to do so. If anything, it may have made it harder.
4: Ratney says the Saudis have made clear they won't sign a normalization deal with Israel without a clear pathway to Palestinian statehood. The war in Gaza and Israel's violence against Palestinians in the West Bank are pushing that goal further away, says Brian Katulis of the Middle East Institute, a Washington think tank.
8: The real pathway to expanding the Abraham Accords runs not through Tehran, but through Ramallah and Gaza. The central file and main concern when Saudi Arabia or Qatar looks at perhaps joining a normalization accord with Israel, their central concern is there a pathway to a two-state solution?
4: There, too, President Trump has made bold statements setting up a board of peace that's supposed to rebuild Gaza. But that work hasn't really started, and Palestinians currently have no path forward for a state of their own. So why does Trump keep talking about this when the prospects seem unlikely? Katulis calls it performative diplomacy, that Trump is making big statements to try to show his detractors that he has a plan for the Middle East.
8: With this Iran war, we've dug ourselves in a hole. We're trying to solve problems that didn't exist before the war began, like the closure of the Strait of Hormuz and Iran's control of it. And I think he's just he's grasping at straws to, you know, harkens back to something that he thinks fondly of. It was, in fact, a major accomplishment of his first term, but he's not looking at it in terms of the right pathway to how to get from here to there.
4: In his first term, the United Arab Emirates and Bahrain normalized relations with Israel, and those agreements have survived despite the wars in Gaza, Lebanon, and Iran. But Trump has long sought a bigger deal, that is, getting Saudi Arabia to join in this process, too. Michelle Kellerman, NPR News, the State Department.
0: In just more than 2 weeks, Haiti's national soccer team will face Scotland in the World Cup. To see Les Grenadiers in Massachusetts could be a once-in-a-lifetime opportunity for the third-largest Haitian community in the U.S., but scoring tickets could take a small miracle. From member station WBUR, Simone Rios reports.
9: It's not every day that a soccer announcer gets to call a match that ends in a country's second-ever World Cup qualification.
10: Haiti, for the first time since 1974, are going, yes, sir, they are going to the World Cup!
9: That moment was a big deal for the 80,000 Haitians who call Massachusetts home, and a lot of them could fit in the 64,000-seat stadium just south of Boston. But unlike the Scotland fans, who've chartered 20 school buses to the game, many on the Haitian side are still scrambling for tickets. A few hundred people gathered recently for Haiti's flag-raising ceremony outside Boston City Hall. Among the Haitian dignitaries, surely some would have landed tickets by now, right? We asked a business owner, a pastor, Haiti's consul general in Boston. They all said they're still looking. Yanel Jean Torres chairs the board of a neighborhood nonprofit in the heart of Boston's Haitian community. He's all but given up on going.
11: Not even trying, because I don't even want to stress myself out. If they come, great. If they don't, I'll deal with it.
9: Haiti's World Cup appearance is a source of immense pride for the poorest country in the Americas. The tournament is expected to be the most expensive in World Cup history, and many Haitians are concerned about restrictive immigration policies. A U.S. travel ban means only Haitians who already have visas will likely be able to enter the country.
12: Haitians would love to come to support the team, but they won't get a visa. Can you imagine?
9: Haiti fan Wadner Pierre says people are also worried about potential immigration enforcement near the stadium.
13: I mean, the reality is you will have more federal agents deployed around the stadium. You don't want to chance that.
9: Pierre thinks Haiti fans will still show up to cheer on the team. Scotland supporter Ian Cox says the World Cup is all about having fans from all countries represented. He's organizing a group of more than 1,000 Scots flying in for the game with kilts and bagpipes.
14: The Scots are well known for creating a party atmosphere with everyone wherever they go. I'd be very disappointed not to share that with lots of fans of the opposing team.
9: A big reason many locals don't have tickets is the high cost on the resale market, starting around $600. But Cox says there's a chance resellers will cut prices as the game nears.
14: There's a lot of people who've been consistently saying, hold, hold, hold, these prices will drop because they're not sustainable.
9: Back at the Haiti flag raising in Boston, activist and teacher Charlot Lucien says he'll take his chances waiting for cheaper tickets. He lives walking distance from the stadium, and he's planning to go there with a group of friends ahead of the 9 p.m. coin toss.
15: So we will all walk with Haitian flags and then singing, chatting, and eating. Those with no tickets are hoping that at around 5 of 9, prices will drop, and then they'll start buying tickets so you can get into the game.
9: Lucien says they'll watch at his place if that doesn't work out. And in case Haiti struggles on the field, he'll have some medicinal teas on hand at home. One tea for the nerves and another for indigestion. For NPR News, I'm Simone Rios in Boston.

0: in a suitcase in Kensington. WHYY's Tom McDonald reports.
1: Assistant District Attorney Sidney Pope says Vincent Good of Northeast Philadelphia was allegedly shot to death by his former caregiver, Lisa Ridley, and his body stuffed inside a suitcase.
2: After lying to the police a number of different occasions, she ultimately admitted to shooting the decedent in the head.
1: Three others, including Ridley's sister, her daughter, and the daughter's boyfriend, also faced charges related to the killing. Tom McDonald, WHYY News.
0: Hundreds of cyclists joined the 22nd annual Philly Ride of Silence last night. The riders paid tribute to the 13 cyclists in the Delaware Valley killed by vehicles over the past year. Cyclists started at Philly City Hall and finished in front of the Art Museum, raising their bikes up together at the end. Unlike other cycling protests and vigils, organizer Ray Scheinfield says cyclists in this ride stayed silent as they rode through the busiest parts of the city.
3: It is set up for people to be silent and to focus on what's going on and also to show the people that we're passing. And I try to go through the busiest areas of the city to show that we're not just having a bike conversation or a general ride, but it's something that's more serious.
0: Philly's Ride is part of a global movement with the goal of honoring the cyclists killed by vehicles, supporting people who've been injured, and educating drivers about sharing the road. Skies are clearing up over Philadelphia after a few hours of partly cloudy skies. Right now, 74 degrees in Center City. We're expecting things to continue to clear out as we make our way through the afternoon. Overnight, temperatures are going to be getting down into the mid-50s. We should have mostly clear skies for the overnight hours. Then, as we close out the work week on Friday, sunny skies, temperatures very similar to today. Highs peak in the upper 70s. For the weekend, a bit more mild, patchy sunshine on Saturday. Low 70s that day. Sunny with mid-70s on Sunday. 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
5: From NPR News, this is All Things Considered. I'm Juana Summers.
6: And I'm Scott Detrow. The Trump administration says it perhaps has the makings of a deal with Iran. You can be forgiven if you feel like you've heard this before. It was just last weekend that President Trump said a deal was close, but the promise of that deal seemed farther away on Monday when U.S. forces launched attacks on Iranian boats near the Strait of Hormuz. CENTCOM says those attacks were in self-defense. And it was just yesterday, Wednesday, that the president told his cabinet and reporters that he wouldn't be rushed into a deal. So here we are on Thursday, and a deal is once again close, or so says the administration. Regardless of when a deal between the U.S. and Iran comes to pass, the future of Iran's nuclear program will be central to the future of that agreement. I talked about the challenges of getting to a final deal with Iran on NPR's National Security Podcast, Sources and Methods. Joining me, NPR's Pentagon correspondent Tom Bowman and NPR international correspondent Aya Batrawi. I mean, Aya, I hear this. Iran is the country that was bombed so heavily for so many weeks, and yet it seems like Iran is the country that holds the cards at this point in time. Is that the right way to think about this?
7: I mean, its leadership was killed. Its supreme leader was killed on the first day of the opening strikes of this war by Israeli attacks. And yet the regime is still intact. The regime is still able to call the shots domestically within Iran. They just this week, for the first time since the war began, allowed some internet to return to the country and for people to slowly access internet there. And I think what we're seeing now is that both sides, both Iran and the United States, see that more war isn't going to achieve anything for the United States. I think President Trump sees that more war on Iran isn't necessarily going to give him what he wants. I've been speaking with a lot of analysts who say this regime is actually, it's weaker, but it's harder than it was before.
6: At the same time, though, you say that both sides kind of don't see more conflict as the step forward. But we heard this from President Trump just the other day.
8: They're negotiating on fumes. But we'll see what happens. Maybe we have to go back and finish it. Maybe we don't.
9: I would say not negotiating on fumes, they're negotiating on water. And that water is the Strait of Hormuz.
6: But Tom, we've heard a few different times as negotiations stall or get to an inflection point, Trump threaten broader renewed attacks. Anything different this time?
9: Well, here's the thing. He's talked about broader attacks. It could hit bridges. It could hit the oil facilities, power plants. And also, again, what do you hope to achieve by

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4: 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Marsalis and the Jazz at Lincoln Center Orchestra will perform alongside the Philadelphia Orchestra in these concerts. Also on the program, Beethoven's Melodic Seventh Symphony, three performances, May 28th, 30th, and 31st. Tickets at philorc.org.

0: Americans and visitors who move through this stretch every day who deserve traffic that flows and flows safely.
1: The projects include a new turn lane from Front Street to I-95 that was recently completed and a second ramp from Broad Street to westbound I-76 slated to open in 2028. SEPTA's board has approved a new budget and a new era in bus service in the city. WHYY's Tom McDonald has details.
2: SEPTA General Manager Scott Sauer says now the board has signed off on the budget, they'll implement a new bus schedule with modified routes throughout the city.
3: It's an important milestone. We can now proceed with the service changes that will deliver a new bus network to our customers. The changes are focused on enhancing reliability and service frequency. With full implementation of the plan, the number of frequent routes, those routes that arrive 15 minutes or better, 7 days a week, will increase by more than 300%, from 8 routes currently to 29.
2: Colin Foley, Senior Director of Service Planning, says there will be a massive educational campaign.
4: We'll have staff out at 3,000 locations, standing at bus stops, handing out flyers and pamphlets. We want to make sure that everybody knows what's happening, when, and has the information available for them.
2: Sauer said more frequent service on fewer routes will require some sacrifice, but will be better for everyone in the long run. Tom McDonald, WHYY News.
1: Sunny skies and a breeze in Center City, Philadelphia, right now 73. In Philly, Downingtown at 70, Wilmington at 73, and Cape May at 69. For the rest of the day in Philadelphia, clear skies and temperatures overnight getting down into the mid-50s.
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6: 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I'm Scott Detrow.
7: And I'm Juana Summers. A new investigation by ProPublica reports that the White House asked the Pentagon to give a $620 million loan to a company with ties to President Trump's oldest son. The investigation is based on interviews with Pentagon officials and reviews of Defense Department documents. The company in question is Vulcan Elements. It makes rare earth magnets for drones and satellites. And Donald Trump Jr.'s venture capital firm took a stake in the company 3 months before the Pentagon announced this deal. ProPublica reports that the deal came at the request of Peter Navarro, a White House advisor and friend of Donald Trump Jr. Robert Fattarecci investigated this deal and is with us now. Welcome to the program.
8: Thank you for having me.
7: Thanks for being here. Okay, so when the Pentagon announced this deal in November, you write that, and I'm quoting here, defense officials and the company tried to tamp down suspicions of cronyism. When did you start to hear otherwise?
8: So my story was based on Pentagon records and sources both within the Pentagon and outside of the Pentagon who have familiarity with this office, the Office of Strategic Capital. What that office does is invest and lend to companies that will wrest control of critical mineral supply chains from China back to the U.S., which is a bipartisan concern. What we found is that in this case, the White House intervened and specifically asked that office to give this record-setting loan to a company that Donald Trump Jr.'s firm had invested in just 3 months prior.
7: Can you give us any more details about the types of people you were talking to, the types of documents that you reviewed that convinced you that White House advisor Peter Navarro had a hand in all of this?
8: I have to be limited in what I say about that, but
7: sure.
8: The records we reviewed are quite explicit. And it's not just that a White House advisor pushed this company. Our reporting also found that of the dozens of companies the Pentagon was considering funding at the time, Vulcan, this company that Don Jr.'s firm had just invested in, was the only deal that was initiated by a top aide to the president.
7: Got it. Okay. I know that you reached out to both the White House and Peter Navarro, the White House advisor, about all of this. What did they tell you?
8: So they denied that, Don Jr. played any role in this deal, that there was any political favoritism. They say that this was an entirely merit-based process.
7: And what about the company Vulcan Elements, the Pentagon?

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1: Coming up tonight at 8 on WHYY, Delaware Governor Matt Meyer is back to tackle top issues for residents of the first state. 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
9: 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Stay with us.